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3: Welcome to Jazz Night in America. I'm Christian McBride. To make it as a jazz artist these days, you can't just show up with your horn, or in my case, the bass, and call it a day. You've got to have mastery running in about six directions at once. Can you compose? Can you arrange? Can you move between styles without losing who you are in the process? Interdisciplinary, that's the word. All we working musicians live by these days. And today, we're spending time with two of them, right in the thick of it, making music in the trenches of New York City. We'll tell the story of Kelly Green, a piano-first, piano-forward singer-songwriter. This woman can flat out burn on the piano.
6: Still, a lot of people don't realize that I sing. Even still, they're like, oh, piano player, da-da-da, which I'm, like, honored to just even at least be seen as a musician at all, be known as a pianist, is a very big honor.
3: And it turns out she can sing pretty well, too.
4: It's incredible that someone so unforgettable.
3: Stick around, because she's got a gorgeous way of tipping her hat to the history of this music and her arrangements. Ahmad Jamal and Nat King Cole, Folding in the One Song. Yes, please.

0: But first, let's enter the world of vocalist Candace Hoyes. She's a talent that can be a lot of different things to a lot of different people. That can be a blessing and also a curse.
1: All kinds of singers. That's me. I'm all kinds of singers.
2: When you're faced with a love decision, let your heart draw the line.
0: For some, she's an R&B singer. For others, she's a classical soprano. You might hear her as an experimental vocalist improvising in a New York City basement.
1: I have a band that I'm in that I love called Night Beauty, and it's with Val Gentil and Mimi Jones. It's electronic, it's completely improvised.
0: Her non-musical life is just as varied too. She's a scholar, a law school graduate, a lover of fine literature, a researcher, and a mother. Only recently has she found a way to harness it all, every voice, every self, on her latest recording, Expecting. Let us take you on Candace Hoyes' journey. This is Pink Clouds.

0: You heard Pink Clouds, composed by Sullivan Fortner and performed by one of our featured vocalists today, Candace Hoyes, on her latest recording, Expecting.
1: I recorded the album pregnant. I wanted to express how I was feeling then, where I was meant to take a leave from my artistry at the time when I felt most powerful.
2: Yes, and she's gone around the country collecting folklore and done a beautiful job.
0: This is her composition, Zora's Moon, dedicated to Zora Neale Hurston, anthropologist, story keeper, Harlem Renaissance icon.
1: I found this interview with Zora. Mary Margaret McBride actually prompted her and said, won't you tell that story of how you were little and you thought that the moon was following you?
2: And that thing you said about the moon following you, tell about it, man. Well, if you go outdoors tonight and the moon is up, I forget just what state the moon is in right now, but anyhow, if the moon is shining, you go out and you run and it'll follow you.
1: What's that about? And Hurston said, when I was 7, I was running at night, and she was running in Eatonville, Florida, which is the first black town incorporated in, certainly in Florida, I think in the US. Her father was mayor, and she felt in a time of Jim Crow and lynching and other atrocities, she felt protected and she felt seen. And she was running at night and under the cover of stars and felt that the moon was following her. And one of her cousins disillusioned her, she says in her own words, as you can hear on my album, she says in her own words that some child disillusioned her that the moon followed everyone. And she said she felt like she was very special and it was set up just for the moon to follow her whatever way she ran, like a puppy dog, because there was an inherent divinity, an inherent power in who she is. And so that is where I wanted to take people to start the album at the outset. And I also wanted to entice them to dream, to remember when they were 7 and the moon was following them.
0: When Candace was that age, you could say the moon was following her too, beaming a spotlight. She was already learning piano, then starring in music theater production by age 11.
1: I was always choosing something precocious. I broke a record around this awards I was winning for singing in high school, like I had the most. My teacher, I told him what I wanted to sing. I was determined to sing Send in the Clowns.
0: That's from Stephen Sondheim's A Little Night Music, a song of quiet, rueful reflection on love's bad timing, sung by a woman looking back on a lifetime of near misses. Not a typical choice for a teenager.
1: My teacher, he said, are you sure? He's like, you know, you're 15. I don't know if that's age appropriate. I understand, you know, many 15-year-olds would have chosen some sort of ingenue song, but I have to tell you that being the only black student in many an environment, seeing what my parents and grandparents had endured, and being a certain kind of teenager, I was thinking a lot about social justice and discrimination. I was experiencing it, and like many black children in America, we are adultified in certain ways. And so I think Send in the Clowns, I've always been thinking about growing up and being fabulous and moving on.
3: But where are the clowns? Quick, send in the clowns.
0: And move on and up she would. You could say some fabulous opportunities would rain down upon her. That's when our story continues. Here's Candace Hoyes singing Rain.

0: Rain, with the late Casey Benjamin on the vocoder and Keon Harrod on trumpet. The SWV classic, reimagined by featured vocalist Candace Hoyes. So we pick up where we left off. A young Candace is excelling at everything she puts her mind to, music and academics.
1: So high school led to Harvard. Scholars introduced me to the world of African-American feminist writers, Alice Walker, Zora Neale Hurston, bell hooks, who came to campus while I was there. I had the added benefit of sitting in a circle with an elder and with my peers and talking about really intimate personal dimensions of the radical imagination inherent in Black women.
0: She graduated from Harvard and made a prudent choice.
1: It led me to Columbia. I went to law school.
0: She didn't know where music fit in the picture, but she couldn't ignore it either. Upon moving to New York, she became seduced by its nightlife.
1: I had been moonlighting. So I was in law school by day, and in the evening I was doing sessions. You know, my family knew. The law firm did not know. I told them I had a family reunion, but it was a music festival one time. I was just sort of trying to figure out, how do you make a career as a musician?
0: Every time I feel the spirit. Every morning, as she walked to the law school classroom, she received a signal.
1: Every time I feel the spirit. Something really specific that totally I took as a sign from the ancestors. At the very front of the building in the law school at Columbia is a bust of Paul Robeson.
0: You know, that Paul Robeson, an all-time great baritone, a Shakespearean actor, a freedom fighter for civil rights. Oh yeah, he was a lawyer too.
1: I started to think of my music in terms of an expressive lineage, and I was able to listen to his recordings and watch his performances and understand myself in a way that allowed me not to feel that these influences were ever divergent. There is a model that I can walk in as a thinker, a public advocate, as a guardian and flame keeper of culture.
0: She made the leap to pursue music. Soon after that, she was singing on tour with the Jazz and Lincoln Center Orchestra. When our story continues.
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0: Welcome back to Jazz Night in America. I'm Christian McBride. Candace is living the dream on tour with the Jazz and Lincoln Center Orchestra.
1: Abyssinian Mass with Jazz at Lincoln Center Orchestra. It's my first professional recording. It's a piece that we toured the entire country with, and to talk with the orchestra members, that was what shifted my paradigm, actually, about what I could be as a jazz vocalist. I remember, like, talking with Victor Goines, and he was like, where are your recordings?
0: Victor Goines is a multi-reed giant in the orchestra.
1: So yes, you know, you can have many different kinds of ensembles, and each of them did. Each of them had four or five bands. And I said, this model is great for me.
0: She accepted that advice and released Expecting, the pianist Sullivan Fortner, bassist Junius Paul, and the late Casey Benjamin helped her put it together.
1: I picked up a song from Come to My Garden by Minnie Riperton and produced by the great jazz vibraphonist and composer Charles Stepney. I was like, I think artistically this is where I came from.
0: Riperton trained as an opera singer before turning to soul. Minnie has a stunning 5-octave range, like Candace. Minnie was a powerful, outspoken woman, especially in her final days when she was raising awareness about breast cancer. It's a battle she would lose at age 31.
1: I also love that expression of blackness, dreamy, powerful, self-assured, and very individualistic.
0: For Candace, Minnie represented the idea of the mother artist.
1: Black women artists, producers who are mothers and composers, the ones that have historically not been amplified.
0: These ideas are echoed throughout Expecting. For years, the multifacetedness of Candace Hoyes felt like a curse. Now she wears the idea like a banner, expecting more of herself than the world thought she was allowed to hold.
1: My grandparents, my parents, they'll say in Jamaica, like, cut through the wilderness with a machete. Once you cut through the brush, you make a path for the person who comes behind you. You take a crooked stick and cut it straight.
0: We'll end this chapter with Candace Hoy's modern adaptation of Minnie Riperton's Expecting, featuring harpist Brandi Younger, drummer Micaiah McCraven, and vocalist Nicholas Ryan Gann.

0: Expecting, the title track from vocalist Candace Hoy's debut. Featuring harpist Brandi Younger, drummer Micaiah McCraven, and vocalist Nicholas Ryan Gant. Like Candace, our next featured artist also feels like she's standing on the shoulders of giants.
1: My name is Kelly Green. I'm a pianist, vocalist, composer, and band leader here in Queens, New York City. I love the entire history of the music.
0: Don't ask her who her favorite players are.
1: Etta James, Louis Armstrong.
0: She'll just start listing names endlessly. She doesn't prefer a specific period of jazz. And don't ask her what her sound is either.
1: How would I describe my sound? I wouldn't actually prefer to describe my sound. I'd like people to listen and decide for themselves.
0: Just listen closely to your music. There, you'll hear the history. Along with the echoes of some of his larger-than-life players. A playful nod to Louis Armstrong here.
2: The sun comes shining through.
0: A sly wink to John Lewis over there. You see, there's Kelly Green, the pianist.
1: I didn't want people to know that I was a singer when I first got to town because I didn't want to be pigeonholed as a vocalist. I felt in my naivete that it would be a slash against my reputation.
0: And then there's Kelly, the vocalist.
3: Oh, say you won't, but you will. I'll never know the difference, though. Based on what you're saying, don't go below the belt. You know the feelings that we felt. How can we make this work?
0: No shame there. Hearing her play piano and then sing from one song to the next, you might think you're hearing two different artists. Here's her Nat King Cole tribute with a Poinciana Ahmad Jamal arrangement. The very thought of you.

0: The Very Thought of You, Kelly Green and her band from her recording, Eat Your Greens.
1: So my father is a bassist and composer. When I was 5, my dad asked me what I wanted to do, and I said I wanted to sing. And he said, if you want to sing, you have to learn how to play piano, being the smart musician that he is. And what a great decision that was. Thanks, Dad. I remember the first song I ever wrote when I was 7.

0: like that, and then just kept going. And then it was like, good night, good night, good night, good night. Something like that, you know.
1: I came home from school one day because our teacher, Miss Clifton, our music teacher, she played us a video on a fatback TV of Cab Calloway and his big band. And I was super excited. I went home to my dad. I said, Dad, we watched jazz today. It was so cool. Like, and he said, oh, you're interested. I was 11. My dad said, I just saw in Downbeat an ad for a all ages workshop, summer workshop, Jamie Abersol jazz workshop.
2: Jamie Abersol built the world's most widely used jazz improvisation method. He's a jazz education institution.
1: My dad said, do you want to go? And I was like, well, I don't know anything about playing jazz, but I know that I love it. And so from ages 11 till about 18, my father and I went every year a pilgrimage to Louisville, Kentucky. He started in the top group and I started in the bottom group. And so my dad is there like crying in the audience while I'm playing like an F blues. Every year we'd go together and then slowly I was going up and he was going down and we ended up in a group together one year. It was just such an incredible blessing, this community of people who all decided together that Charlie Parker is the best, you know?
2: Speaking of Charlie Parker, you might be familiar with his performance of Cherokee, one of the all-time bebop burners. And Kelly Green

0: he said to them, "Who wrote this?" And they all point to me, and I was like, "Oh no." And then he doesn't even look over. He just gives me his fist and he goes, "Go on with your bad self." And I was like, "Oh, good." And then he said, "Send me that. I want my students to play it too."
1: Kelly's bassist and husband came up with the name of the song,
0: "Eat Your Greens." And that kind of came the whole idea for the record.
1: So let's eat some greens, y'all, with pianist and vocalist Kelly Green featuring trombonist Wycliffe Gordon.

0: Greens, musical sustenance for the mind and spirit. Kelly Green, the arranger and composer, also playing piano and on vocals, with guest solos by Wycliffe Pinecone Gordon, Scott Robinson, Steve Wilson, Elijah J. Thomas, and Wallace Roney Jr. Lucas Sol Rosenfeld and Evan Hyde make up the rhythm section. In just a moment, what happens when Kelly Green moves to New York? She, just grew a little. You'll see what we mean. That's coming up after the break. I'm Christian McBride.
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0: make this work again.
1: First, as we hinted at before, deeply embedded in Kelly Green's music are hidden cues and subtle nods of reference. Listening to Kelly's music can feel like solving an escape room. She honed her craft from the best.
2: So Harold Mayburn was my teacher. It was such an incredible experience to spend time with him and Mulgrew as well. Mulgrew Miller is the reason I went to William Patterson.
1: It's difficult to estimate the profound influence each of them had on Green and her playing. She starts with Mulgrew.
2: When I was in high school, he came to UCF, where I grew up in Orlando, and they did a master class, and I got to stand at the end of the piano, and Mulgrew played solo I Love You, Cole Porter. It was like life-changing. I was like, what is going on? I felt like I was not in my body. It was like an out-of-body experience. So when Mulgrew came as a guest artist to UNF, University of North Florida, I had mentioned to him, by the way, I auditioned at William Patterson and I hadn't heard anything yet. He frowns and he's like, oh, that's so weird. Let me see what's going on with that. And then a week later, I got the email. Mulgrew was impressed with you musically and personally, and we want you to come to William Patterson. That was life-changing because, of course, the eventual goal was to come to New York. With Harold Mayburn, I got to take weekly lessons with him. And in my first lesson, I go in and I was like mortified.

0: So I came into my first lesson with Mayburn, and he goes, okay, play a solo ballad. And I was like, oh no, like I'm very unprepared for this. And he could tell I was nervous. He said, don't be nervous, I'm just an old student. And I was like, whoa, that humility is just really, really deep.
1: So how does Kelly Green sound on a ballad? No bells and whistles on this one. This is Duke Ellington's Solitude, featuring Scott Robinson on tenor saxophone.

0: Solitude, performed by Kelly Green and her band, from Eat Your Greens. For Kelly Green, the woman behind the musical sleight of hand and wizardry, perhaps her most striking attribute is her humility. It can be quite disarming. She's naturally that way, but it was reinforced by her teachers, Mayburn and Mulgrew.
1: They were just all about the piano, all about the music. Just play the music. So whatever we're feeling, whether you feel good about yourself or bad about yourself, there's still ego. And my goal right now, which who knows if I'll ever achieve that goal, but is to get rid of the ego.
0: She's self-deprecating too, especially when she considers that steep mountain she's climbing as a pianist and singer.
1: Sometimes I'm like, are you crazy? Why are you trying to do two things at once? One thing is hard enough, but I just feel like it's my calling.
0: And we'll continue to listen, rooting for Kelly as she carries the tradition forward. And damn, she can swing. We'll leave you with Kelly Green's dedication to her mentor, Mulgrew Miller, Tongue Twister.

0: Jazz Night in America is a production of WBGO Studios and NPR Music. This episode was written and produced by Sarah Gilletti and Simon Rentner. Mastering by Ron Scalzo. Our executive producer is Stephen A. Williams. Saraya Muhammad is the executive producer at NPR Music, and Sonali Mehta is the executive director. I'm Christian McBride.
1: 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And the estate of Joan B. Kroc, whose request serves as an enduring investment in the future of public radio and seeks to help NPR produce programming that meets the highest standard of public service in journalism and cultural expression. 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
8: From NPR News in Washington, I'm Janine Herbst. President Trump says the United States may hit Iran's Pickaxe Mountain, home to a big part of Iran's nuclear program. NPR's Franco Ordonez has more on Trump's latest threat against Iran.
9: President Trump says the U.S. may end up striking the underground nuclear facility very soon. The president has repeatedly boasted that through U.S. Space Force, the United States is able to watch every square inch of the area.
10: We know everybody that's moving at Pickaxe. We know everybody that's moving everywhere, all over Iran. And if anything goes bad, we hit them. We hit them hard.
9: It's not the first time Trump has threatened to strike the mysterious underground facility. He spoke of bombing the site after satellite images appeared to show construction happening on nearby tunnels that were also close to another nuclear facility bombed by the U.S. Franco Ordonez, NPR News, the White House.
8: In a courtroom in Massachusetts today.
11: At this point, I'm going to declare that the jury is deadlocked, and I'm going to declare a mistrial.
8: Judge William Sullivan making the decision in the case of Lindsay Clancy, who admitted to killing her three children, but her attorneys say she was suffering from postpartum psychosis at the time. Her defense attorney, Kevin Reddington.
12: Our priority has always been to fight for Cora, for Dawson, and for Callan.
8: naming the Clancy children who were killed. The judge's verdict comes despite a dramatic appeal from Reddington over the actions of one juror who he says wasn't following the orders from the judge. Jurors told the judge several times they were deadlocked and he asked them to keep trying. District Attorney Tim Cruz says he's not sure whether he will retry the case. Clancy's returning to a mental health facility where she's been held for more than 3 years to continue treatment. Judge Sullivan set a hearing for September 29th, but the next steps are unclear. The first mRNA flu shot is making its way to pharmacies around the country. It'll be available along with other flu and COVID vaccines heading into the fall and winter virus seasons. NPR's Sydney Lupkin has more.
3: Moderna used the mRNA technology from its COVID shots to make a vaccine for the seasonal flu. The shot faced an unexpected hurdle in February when the FDA refused to review it. But the agency ultimately did review the jab and approved it on August 5th. After approval, the agency inspects and then releases batches before they can be distributed. The first batch was released Thursday night, and the shots began shipping on Friday, according to Moderna. The vaccine should be available as soon as Labor Day weekend at Walgreens and other pharmacies. Walgreens says the mRNA flu shot will be available in limited quantities and availability will depend on location. If you're looking for the mRNA flu shot, your best bet is to talk to your local pharmacist. Sydney Lupkin, NPR News.
8: You're listening to NPR News from Washington. The United Nations has approved a resolution to adopt a new world map. As NPR's Jonathan Lambert reports, the new map more accurately reflects the size of Africa and other equatorial regions.
13: Representing the spherical nature of Earth on a two-dimensional map requires some adjustments. Perhaps the most famous of these is known as the Mercator projection, a rectangular map that's been in use for centuries. It depicts the northern hemisphere as much larger than it is in reality. For example, Greenland appears to be roughly the same size as Africa when Africa is actually 14 times larger. Critics argue the map is biased and reinforces a colonial worldview. The African Union led the push for the adoption of a new map called the Equal Earth Projection. It has rounded sides and represents each continent proportionally. The resolution passed almost unanimously. The United States was the only country to vote no, saying it was a distraction promoting an ideological agenda. Jonathan Lambert, NPR News.
8: Golf carts are popular with tourists, but Rome, Italy isn't on board. The city's mounting a crackdown as hundreds of the carts started carrying tourists throughout the historic center. Critics say the drivers are parking illegally and making congestion worse, but advocates say the carts are silent. They occupy less space than tourist vans and buses, and they don't produce air-choking exhaust that also stains historic monuments. Wall Street lower by the close, the Dow down 271 points, the Nasdaq down 77. I'm Janine Herbst, NPR News in Washington.
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Well, good evening and welcome to In the Mood. Andy Beanstalk with you here on Bayside Statewide Community Amplified WYPR. We play the best of the big bands and more every Friday evening from 10 until midnight. As always, thanks for spending part of your weekend with me. It's a holiday weekend. Summer somehow over already. Feels like it just began. Labor Day weekend. We will start this Labor Day weekend program off with some hits from early in the year 1942, starting with this one from Glenn Miller's orchestra. It's A String of Pearls.

0: It's In the Mood here on Community Amplified WYPR, listening to some hit songs from 1942. Glenn Miller there, I Got a Gal in Kalamazoo. Tex Beneke, Marion Hutton, and the Modern Airs doing the vocals. Kate Kaiser before that, those Spurs that jingle, jangle, jangled. We heard Harry James and Sleepy Lagoon. Jimmy Dorsey, Tangerine. We heard Glenn Miller with Moonlight Cocktail. Also Glenn Miller with A String of Pearls and Elmer's Tune. And we heard Woody Herman's orchestra. Woody singing. I was talking about this with a friend the other day. You don't hear Woody singing very much aside from things like Caledonia. But Woody singing blues in the night. I'm Andy Beanstalk. It is In the Mood here on WYPR.
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1: 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See if you can survive the entire hour of our news quiz this week with special guest poet Maggie Smith. 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
0: 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Tomorrow morning at 10, right here on WYPR. Cloudy tonight, showers and thunderstorms likely. Overnight lows in the low 70s. Partly sunny tomorrow, cooler than it's been, with a slight chance of rain in the morning. Tomorrow's high near 84. Partly cloudy, 60s tomorrow night. Sunny on Sunday, highs in the low 80s. And looks like a nice day on Labor Day. Mostly sunny, with a high of 82 degrees. Next up, as In the Mood continues here on WYPR, the great violinist, Stefan Grappelli.

0: It's In the Mood here on Bayside Statewide Community Amplified, WYPR, from a 1962 session. Violinist Stefan Grappelli looking back on a couple of pieces he made famous with his performing partner Django Reinhardt. Django's tunes Minor Swing and Nuage. And we opened up with the John Lewis of the Modern Jazz Quartet, his tribute to Django Reinhardt, called Django. Stefan Grappelli playing the violin, of course, with Pierre Cavalli on the guitar. He took the guitar solos, Leo Petit on rhythm guitar, Guy Peterson bass, and Daniel Humer playing the drums.
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0: Welcome back to another hour of In the Mood here on Community Amplified WIPR. Andy Beanstuck with you on this Friday evening, Labor Day weekend. Why don't we hear a recording made Labor Day weekend of 1941, a live broadcast of Glenn Miller's Sunset Serenade, this coming from the Steel Pier in Atlantic City. Labor Day in 1941 fell on Monday the 1st. This recorded on the 30th of August, 1941, the Saturday of Labor Day weekend. So we'll set the Wayback Machine now for the 30th of August, 1941, Labor Day weekend at the Steel Pier in Atlantic City. 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

0: 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And here now is the head man himself, Glenn Miller.
1: Thank you, Don. Hello, everybody. We're all set and ready with a full hour of music designed for your listening pleasure and coming from the Steel Pier in Atlantic City. Later on, we're going to show you folks listening at home how you can join us in actually providing hours of real entertainment and pleasure for our boys in the service. And now the band's ready to go with a jumper for you folks that want to dance. So here we go again.

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0: For your listening pleasure, this is Glenn Miller's Sunset Serenade. We'll be back in just a few minutes with more of Glenn Miller's fine music. In the meantime, a reminder, this is the Blue Network of the National Broadcasting Company. For your listening pleasure, it's Glenn Miller's Sunset Serenade. NBC's Blue Network invites you to rejoin Glenn Miller's music. And here again is the headman himself, Glenn Miller.
1: Thank you, Don. Hello again, everybody. I hope you enjoyed the race up at Saratoga. Now we come to that part of our serenade that we're sure you'll find good listening. It's our salute to the boys in the service.

Yes, it's great to be an American, and we're happy for the opportunity to contribute in our small way to the entertainment of the men in the service to whom this part of our program is dedicated.

now, as long as this part of our program is intended for the men in the service, we decided to let the soldiers themselves select their own entertainment, and this is how we're going to do it. Each week, we're going to conduct a poll of five different service camps to determine the favorite song of the boys in each camp. And each of these five camps, as soon as they're chosen, will receive as a gift from us 50 of the most popular recordings of America's favorite artists. And that's not all. In addition to the 50 records, one of the camps selected will receive a beautiful console radio and phonograph combination. Now, here's where you folks listening in can help, and it's mighty important. After we have played the tunes selected by the five camps as their favorites, all you have to do is write your favorite of the five tunes on a postcard and send it to me, Glenn Miller, NBC, New York City. And the tune that gets the greatest proportionate amount of votes will determine the camp to receive the radio-phonograph combination. Think of the hours of entertainment and pleasure your penny postcard can help to bring the boys of one of these five camps. Remember, just write your favorite of the five tunes we're about to play on a postcard and send it to me, Glenn Miller, NBC, New York City, and in a week or so, the radio phonograph combination will be on its way to the USO clubroom of the winning camp, or to the camp where we're sure there soon will be a USO clubroom. And now, the five camps selected this week, the boys at Camp Seeley out in Southern California voted 100% for Till Reveille. It's their choice. It may be yours, too. Anyway, it was worth 50 records to the soldiers of Seeley, and here it is.

Fort Ethan Allen, Vermont, and Camp Stewart down in Hinesville, Georgia, doubled up on us this week, and both camps chose the same tune. Now we're going to gang up on them, and here's Marion, Tex, the Modern Airs with the tune they both selected, Daddy.

Another 50 records go to Fort Sheridan, Illinois, for the beautiful melody they chose as their favorite, Intermezzo.

0: For your listening pleasure, this is Glenn Miller's Sunset Serenade. We'll be back in just a few minutes with more of Glenn Miller's fine music. In the meantime, a reminder, this is the Blue Network.
1: It's In the Mood here on Bayside Statewide Community Amplified WYPR. This Labor Day weekend, we set the Wayback Machine for Labor Day weekend of 1941. We were at the Steel Pier in Atlantic City listening to NBC's Blue Network. Hope you caught the chimes right in the middle of the set. Glenn Miller's Sunset Serenade, the 30th of August, 1941. That was the Saturday of Labor Day weekend in 1941. That was Intermezzo. We also heard Ray Eberle and The Things I Love, Modern Airs with Marion and Tex and Daddy. We heard Ray Eberle, Georgia on My Mind, The Boogie Woogie Piggly, The Cowboy Serenade, and Here We Go Again. Glenn Miller, Labor Day weekend, 1941 on the NBC Blue Network, here on In the Mood on WYBR.
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3: So I set the new record at 2 minutes and 1 second, which is embarrassing because the old record was only 1 minute and 32 seconds, so I hurt myself longer than was necessary.
2: I'm Peter Sagal. See if you can survive the entire hour of our news quiz this week with special guest poet Maggie Smith. That's Wait, Wait, Don't Tell Me from NPR.
1: Wait, wait, don't tell me. Tomorrow morning at 10 here on WIPR. Showers and thunderstorms around tonight. Lows will be in the low 70s. Partly sunny, cooler tomorrow. Slight chance of showers in the morning. Tomorrow's high in the mid-80s. Partly cloudy, 60s tomorrow night. Sunny on Sunday with a high in the low 80s. For Labor Day, looks like a good one. Mostly sunny and a high of 82 degrees. Here's vocalist Lee Wiley with trumpeter Bobby Hackett, pianist Joey Bushkin, and his Swingin' Strings.

In the mood here on Community Amplify WYPR, four gems from vocalist Lee Wiley. That was Bobby Hackett on trumpet, Joe Bushkin at the piano, Joe Bushkin and his Swingin' Strings. The album called Night in Manhattan. That's Oh Look at Me Now. Before that, I Don't Stand a Ghost of a Chance. I've Got a Crush on You and Manhattan. Lee Wiley on In the Mood on WYPR.

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1: What is the importance of men and boys reading fiction? And what do we lose when they don't?
2: 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In 300 pages, every character that you've met has become a new character by the end. And so what might you do in 30 days, let alone 30 years? This is incredible. That's what fiction reminds us of. It reminds us how to love. It reminds us how to feel. You get a snapshot of your potential every time you read a novel.
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5: Live from NPR News in Washington, I'm Windsor Johnston. U.S. Special Envoys Steve Witkoff and Jared Kushner will visit Moscow and Kyiv this weekend in a new push to end the war in Ukraine. President Trump says the two will present what he calls a concrete peace proposal. The White House has not disclosed its terms. The BBC's Joe Inwood reports.
6: Jared Kushner and Steve Witkoff, who have represented the U.S. president at a wide range of negotiations with varying degrees of success, are due to meet leaders of both countries to find a way to end more than 4 years of fighting. President Zelensky has suggested a limited ceasefire over the weekend, saying there will be no airstrikes on our part. Moscow has yet to respond. Donald Trump came to power promising to end the war in Ukraine in 24 hours. Speaking in the Oval Office last night, he said there might be a good chance that peace could be achieved.
5: The BBC's Joe Inwood reporting. A federal judge in Boston has again blocked the U.S. Postal Service's plan to follow an order by President Trump. The order seeks to restrict mail-in voting for the midterm elections. NPR's Hansi Lo Wang reports the Supreme Court is already set to review the Postal Service's plan.
7: The ruling by U.S. District Judge Indira Tawani effectively extends an earlier court order stopping the U.S. Postal Service from moving ahead with key parts of its plan. We should note USPS is a financial supporter of NPR. The Postal Service's plan involves delivering mail-in ballots only to people on voter lists that the states would have to turn over to the mailing agency. Judge Tawani found that plan is likely illegal because USPS has no authority to control voting by mail. While the legal fight continues, mail-in voting for the midterm general election has officially started, with North Carolina just beginning to send out its absentee ballots. Hansi Lo Wang, NPR News.
5: Prosecutors are weighing whether to retry Lindsay Clancy after her murder case ended in a mistrial in Massachusetts yesterday. Plymouth County District Attorney Tim Crew says the case should remain focused on the deaths of her three children.
8: This case is not about a health care system or about how women are treated in it, or what diagnoses there are in the DSM, or what there are not. Those are all important issues. This case, however, was about Lindsay Clancy and what she did on January 24th, 2023, and the cruel and calculated killing of three innocents.
5: Clancy's civil attorney, Rosemary Scapiccio, says the mistrial should force broader scrutiny of how women with postpartum and maternal mental health problems are treated.
9: We need to make things right. We need to make sure that that when there is postpartum or maternal mental health, that these doctors start listening to women, because that's not what they're doing right now. And they're doing a disservice to the entire population of women that need care after they have a child.
5: The case is scheduled to return to court on September 29th. This is NPR News. President Trump has signed executive orders aimed at strengthening the U.S. beef industry and reducing the influence of the country's biggest meat packers. The administration also wants new labeling standards for beef sold in the U.S. Trump says the government will create a program allowing ranchers to sell more of their products directly to consumers. He says the goal is to give producers more options. Major storms caused $1 billion worth of damage in Hawaii this spring. Now, the island state is contending with a series of hurricanes. Hawaii Public Radio's Savannah Harriman-Pote has more.
3: Hawaii was still recovering from bat-to-bat spring storms when Hurricane Lala sideswiped the state in August. Emergency officials are working to tally the losses from Lala. So far, they've assessed more than $83 million in damage. Now, Hurricane Lowell is expected to bring more rain to the islands early next week. Climate scientist Adam Smith tracks major weather events, which are occurring more frequently.
10: Back in the 1980s, the United States would go roughly 3 months between billion-dollar disasters. In the last decade, it's closer to every 3 weeks.
3: He says with climate change, more states may have multiple billion-dollar disasters in 1 year, making it harder to recover. For NPR News, I'm Savannah Harriman-Pote.
5: Serena and Venus Williams are out of the U.S. Open women's doubles tournament after a three-hour first-round battle. It was their first U.S. Open doubles appearance together in 4 years. I'm Windsor Johnston, NPR News, in Washington.
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1: Hello, hello. I'm Brittany Luce, and you're listening to It's Been a Minute from NPR, a show about what's going on in culture and why it doesn't happen by accident. This week, we're talking with Jason Reynolds, MacArthur Genius Grant recipient and National Book Award winning author of the beloved young adult books Look Both Ways, Stunt Boy in the Meantime, and Soundtrack. We're discussing the importance of brotherhood, the inspiration behind his characters, and why boys and men should read more fiction. Jason, welcome to It's Been a Minute.
14: Thank you, Brittany. It's good to see you.
1: We're going to talk about a few things, but among them is like young readers. How did you know you wanted to write for young people?
14: I didn't know. I wish I had some story. It was like, ever since I was a kid, I wanted to write for kids. And it's like, nah, my story is actually that I started young. And because I started young, my voice skewed young. And so my first deal at 21, they categorized as young adult. And when you're 21, you feel so much older in your mind than like 14.
1: Yes.
14: Right. But to a 40-year-old, you
1: might. I was going to say, now that I'm 38, I'm like, wow, 21 and 14, we're a lot closer together.
14: Exactly. Now I'm like 21 might as well be 14. Right.
1: At 42.
14: At 42. So, when they categorized the book as young adult, I was actually insulted. And
1: really?
14: I felt, yes, I thought they were trying to belittle the thing that I'd made. And that's mainly because I had absolutely no point of view or perspective about this particular landscape. I hadn't read any children's books. I hadn't read any young adult. I didn't know that was even a thing. I just knew we were going into the children's department. And I felt away until we did our first library visit. And I got to talk to kids about the things that we'd made. And it was in that conversation that I realized that I loved it here. That something clicked. And it was like, oh, this is actually... this makes me feel way more useful and more purposeful than anything else I'd ever done before that. And that was sort of how it all began.
1: You talk about the library visit that you did, and you've done so many since then. You visit schools, libraries, detention, correctional facilities, all places to see kids. I wonder, what was it about even that first visit or even just in general? Like, what's unique about the way that young people respond to your writing?
14: I think that they don't have, especially the age range in which I primarily work. Like a lot of my work is sort of in this 9 to 13 sort of space. I mean, there's stuff for older kids, there's stuff for younger kids, but that 9 to 13 pocket, that 6th, 7th, 8th grade sort of pocket. I find that they there have baked. And I don't mean that in the way that we typically use that phrase. I'm not saying that they're quote sort of lesser formed things. That's not what I'm saying. I'm saying that they're in a weird, mushy space. Yeah. Where they're still, they got one foot in like little kid land and then one foot in big kid land.
15: Yeah.
14: And because of that, they're willing to still give you a hug, but could ask really complicated questions.
15: That's a good right? point.
14: They don't have the self-consciousness that stops them from asking those questions, but they have the self-awareness that pushes those questions forward. And that's the beauty of like that weird little sweet spot. And I think that's really what it was. Those kids were asking me things and leaning forward. And yet I look in their faces and I still just see a baby. And yet they're like, but explain to me why it's wrong that I have two moms. Right. And it's like, well, it's not wrong. It's like, exactly. So I was in New York when we had this visit, obviously. Right. And so, you know, the conversations were so fruitful and so alive and so energetic and so joyous, because that is the age in which you can get all those things, whereas you get to high school and teenagers are starting to shut down.
15: I wonder, I mean, like, it's so interesting that you started off not pitching to like a YA audience, but that is a lot of your audience now, right? The young readers. And because you have aged, right? No shade, but you've aged. We all do, hopefully. That's the hope, right? And you're still writing for a young audience. You're pretty much always trying to bridge some sort of generational gap between you and your intended reader. I think a lot of people listening to or watching this conversation are also wondering how to bridge the gap between themselves and some of the young people in their lives. How do you approach thinking about that with your writing?
14: I think the biggest mistake that so many of us are making when it comes to trying to figure out how to build a bridge is to remember who we were when we first learned to build bridges. Bridge building, when I think about bridge building, I think about who I was as a child playing with my toys. I think about what it meant, right? We think about bridge building in terms of like relationship. I think about bridge building in terms of like the actual act of making something come to life by putting this next to this and this next to this and this next to this, whether it be how I bridge the gap from this side of the couch to this side of the couch, how I bridge the gap from this toy to this toy, how do I get this thing to get across this room? And I think about what that required as a child, and what it required was a sense of wonder, a sense of creativity and curiosity, and an interesting and strange stick-to-itiveness, because I really believe that there was a way to connect this thing to this thing, right? The exact same methodology has to take place when it comes to how do I bridge the gap between a child and my big aged self, right? There needs to be a sense of wonder and curiosity, some imagination, and the true belief that the bridge is possible to be built. It's a possibility that I could do it, right? And that's all it really, like, if you have those things, then you're almost there.
15: You're listening to It's Been a Minute from NPR. I'm Brittany Luce, here with author Jason Reynolds. We're getting into how reading fiction can inspire empathy, friendship, and self-love in all of us. It's so easy to kind of like move past awe really quickly, the older that we get. I feel like I find myself doing it more, I find myself engaging in awe almost deliberately a lot more now in the past, I don't know, 2 to 3 years than I did when I was like 30. Or 25. You can only kind of access it if you're not feeling self-conscious. And I think to your point, like when the world does seem like a big, cool and exciting place, like most fervently is when you are those ages, like you said, when you are 13, 14, 15, like, you know, when you are 10, when you get to ride on a big kid roller coaster for the first time, it's like, oh my God, I didn't know life could be so good. But you do have to kind of like decide to not feel self-conscious about allowing yourself to feel awed about something.
14: Yeah, I think isn't it a wonderful look? I had this incredible moment one time with Omar Epps, and there's a reason I'm dropping his name because I want to make sure that he's honored in the discussion that we had, in the very short discussion we had. It was in L.A. at a hotel. He's sitting there, And my homeboy I was with, I went to a meeting, came back. My homeboy was like, bro, Omar Epps sitting over there. And I'm like, oh, did you say something to him? He like, no, I could never. I can't do that, man. Like, we grown men. I can't go over there and say
16: nothing to Omar. Fan out, yeah.
14: And I was like, what you mean? This man is literally like woven into the genetics of our youth. He's buying, yeah. he literally is a part of who we are as grown men because of us watching him as a teenager in so many of these classic films, right? Yeah. For us especially. I was like, I'm going over there. And so we're walking by and like I catch eyes, he catches eyes, and then I just start heading that direction and I'm like, look, man, we don't wanna like, I get it. You're busy. I'm not interested in interrupting you. I just wanted to come over and say thank you so much. My man was feeling a little strange about it. And you know, I just want to say, I appreciate it. I appreciate what you did for us. And he looked up and he said, thank you, brother. I wonder why it's so hard for us to do this. It shouldn't be so hard for us to, like, why would this be weird? Why should this be strange?
16: Yeah.
14: And in that moment, I reminded myself that so much of the joy in my life has to do with me being a fan. I want to be a fan, not just of people, but of everything. I'm a fan of nature. I'm a fan of art. I'm a fan of architecture. I'm a fan of children. I'm a fan of elders, right? I'm a fan. And I think that is what keeps my light burning.
16: I love that. It does. It takes you back to that sort of primal feeling of feeling delight, excitement that's so associated with childhood and is something that we all can access. I really appreciate that. Sticking on being in sort of the mindset of being a younger person right now, the protagonists of your books are often young men. These boys are loving, funny, intelligent, and kind, but also, like, you know, all people from time to time, they could be short-sighted, immature, or quick to judge. I mean, in other words, they are like fully realized human beings. I wonder, like, how much is that on your mind as you are writing these days or even going out and speaking to people?
14: It's on my mind all the time. I think it's at the forefront of everything that I'm doing and have been doing for 20 years is thinking about how do we discuss boyhood in a way that feels healthy? How do we combat some of the unhealthy media that's coming their ways? But ultimately, my goal, just like as you describe the characters in these books, ultimately, my goal is to remind young boys that they're human. The way I see my life is that, I wish I could call her name. She wrote that, she's the chef who wrote the book. Acid, salt, fat.
16: What is salt, it? Fat, acid, semen, nose, acid, heat. I love that book. Right? I love semen.
14: Right, and that these four elements are like, if you have these four elements in a dish, it is a balanced and whole dish. Yeah. Right. That is how I feel about the boys I write about and myself. Right, that there should be some laughter, and there should be some crying, and there should be some courage, and there should be some fear. Right. In every single sort of like every day of my life, those four elements exist in me every day. Right. People are like, you cry every day. Every day there is a moment where I have to drop a tear or two. And the next moment, it might be me dying laughing at something else. Right. It might be me dealing with my insecurity about the new book that I've written. And I'm texting my editor like, are you sure it's good? Are you sure it's ready? You know, and at the same time, beating my chest like I did that. Right. Like all of those things exist in my life on a daily basis in there. And I think those same things should be allowed to exist in every human's life, let alone every young man, that it's okay for you to feel a little insecure. It's okay for you to be a little nervous and a little afraid. That's your body trying to save you from something. Now you have to then decide whether or not the thing it's trying to save you from is actually a threat. And once you sort that, then you use your courage to push you forward. To me, every child deserves an opportunity to have all of those elements on their plates.
16: That's so interesting. I mean, I haven't heard that put that way before, but that's really thoughtful. The idea that all of these different feelings and experiences are a part of a grander experience. Like they all feed into what it means to be human. And so, I mean, I think a lot of honestly what, and we've talked about a lot of manosphere stuff on this show before, a lot of what's at the core of a lot of that is fear. I'm glad you touched on that, because I think a lot of what's at the core of that is fear. Fear of being left out, fear of being rejected, fear of being unloved, fear of not measuring up. I think that everybody of all ages feels that way, whether it's like, you know, trying to jump into, oh my gosh, the game of a pickup sport. I've only done that once in my life, and it was literally one of the most fear-inducing experiences of my life. I'm like, the young people that do that, they are our strongest soldiers.
17: Absolutely.
16: Or to ask somebody out, or to send a text to like a new possible friend. Like, all of those things do feel scary, but they could also lead you to all of these other experiences that you mentioned, like being able to be moved to tears by how much you care for someone, or being able to laugh with people that you really like.
14: Yeah, man, we catastrophize, right? It's like we
16: don't I know it. Yeah.
14: Yeah, like we catastrophize, and sometimes there's no catastrophe there to catastrophize about, right? There's nothing there. There's no there. But you deserve the opportunity to take a moment to do that. Mm. You deserve that. And I think young men, you know, we go through all the culturally, you know, the gender wars and the culture wars and all this weird stuff that we're all dealing with, that the internet is trying to convince me is real, that I still don't quite bite down on, because I live in the real world and I live a real life. I talk to human beings, and these aren't the conversations that we're having. But I often think about, like, we all are supposed to change and evolve. I hear conversations sometimes, some of my old heads would be like, man, men got to get back to being a strong, silent type. I'm not so sure that silence is strong.
16: Hmm.
14: To me, that sounds a lot more like fear. To me, that sounds a lot more like the feeling that they are unsafe. And I think we've miscontextualized the strong, silent types of our lives. My granddaddy was a strong, silent type. I loved him to death, but my mother would say he was a complicated man that could have probably used a few extra words. Right? He could have used a few extra words, but he didn't have them, nor did he feel like he had the space to find them.
16: Coming up, Jason and I continue our conversation about the importance of fiction.
14: In 300 pages, every character that you've met has become a new character by the end. And so what might you do in 30 days, let alone 30 years?
16: I'm Brittany Luce, and you're listening to It's Been a Minute from NPR.
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4: You're listening to It's Been a Minute from NPR. I'm Brittany Luce, here with author Jason Reynolds. We're continuing our conversation about the value fiction brings to our inner and outer worlds. I wonder, I mean, one aspect of your books that I have always enjoyed are the friendships. I like how much space is given to the characters, especially the young men, to learn to become good friends. Why are loving friendships so key to your storytelling?
5: The greatest thing that ever happened to me was my friends. I believe that friendship is, and I've said this many times, and I will say it until the day I die, that I believe that friendship is the most underrated relationship and yet the most valuable in our lives. I think it is more valuable than our parental relationships. I even think it is more value than our romantic ones. I think our friends, because our friends have no obligation to us.
4: Yeah.
5: Our friends are there by choice. And in my own life, my friends were the ones who helped me believe in me when I no longer did. My friends knew me sometimes better than I knew me. And so in any dark moment, my friends are still the ones who are like, hey, you know you're good, right? You know you got this. You know you can do this, right? My friends were the ones that I could turn to and say, I'm afraid. Knowing that they wouldn't judge me or laugh at me, but would create a force field around me for me to be that. I want young men, especially young boys, I want everybody to have a good friend. But I think for young boys, I think we go so long thinking that our friends are the people who are supposed to fight with us, like if I get into it, you're supposed to be there to have my back.
4: And
5: it's like
4: together,
5: and it's like, yeah, that's a part of it. But the other part of it is like, can you look to that same soldier, that same warrior standing next to you and say, hey bro, I don't really want to fight. Can you do that? Can you look to him and say, hey bro, I'm a little nervous about this one. I think we should go this way. And will he say, all right, we out? Right? And when y'all get back around the rest of the fellas, how will he tell the story? Will he tell it with confidence and saying like, yo, we made a different choice? Or will he say, yo, so-and-so was a sucker? We talk about snitching. And my question around snitching, because I've been in a juvenile, in a penal system with these kids. I've been around kids who are in detention centers for doing their homeboys' numbers and being like, look, I ain't even do it, but I ain't gonna snitch, so I'm gonna go ahead and take the numbers. And like, look, the rules are the rules. That's not what I'm debating. What I am questioning, though, is like, ain't no friend in my life gonna let me go down for something they did. Ain't no brother of mine gonna say, I did something. And instead of me holding myself accountable, I'll be a coward and let my man go down because I know he is courageous enough to not say something.
4: It's interesting. I mean, what you are discussing is, I'm glad you used the word brotherhood, because there's like tension there, right? Friendship is voluntary. To have a depth of feeling for another person that is not bound by any obligation, is bound by love and commitment. And the other thing is that like...
5: It teaches you how to love, though.
4: It teaches you how to love. It made me more cognizant of how I'm loving other people in a way that I don't think that we give friendship enough credit for, how much it nourishes us and sustains us and also teaches us how to be people.
5: Exactly. It's the best. I mean, they hold up mirrors.
4: I agree. Something that we've talked a lot about on the show, something I imagine that you think a lot about, and that people are talking a lot about, are America's literacy rates and how much people are reading. Reading proficiency and literary skills are on the decline for kids and adults, specifically within this downward trend in reading. Men are reading less than women, and men are specifically reading less fiction than women are. And you write fiction, and so I know you care about fiction. And so I wonder, what is the importance of men and boys reading fiction? And what do we lose when they don't?
5: First, let me say, I think that men have always read less fiction. This isn't like a new phenomenon. Now, that being said, I think there's much to gain from the novel. I think what the novel does is it very simply reminds us of the complexity of our humanity. But I think what fiction does is it humanizes everything. It humanizes our world. It humanizes our lives. I think it taps into our emotional centers while also still triggering our intellectual capacities and our intellectual sort of databases back here. I think it pushes us to think about what language can do, how language can create a hammer in the gut, right? Like, that's a wild thing to consider, right? How you could read something and it creates a hammer in the gut, how language could create a metronome in the head, that now you can actually feel the rhythm to your life. That's an incredible thing to consider that you do not get in nonfiction, right? And imagine if we all knew that and could live our lives like walking around knowing that I am walking on a metronome, that I have sort of these things working inside me. Like, that's what fiction reminds us of. It reminds us how to love. It reminds us how to feel, right? It reminds us of our evolution. In one book, everybody can change. In 300 pages, every character that you've met has become a new character by the end. And so what might you do in 30 days, let alone 30 years? This is incredible. You get a snapshot of your potential every time you read a novel. That, I think, is what the beauty is. And I wish more men tapped into it. Right? I wish more men. I'm so tired of people quoting me the 48 laws of power or whatever it is. I'm so tired of it. It's like, bro, we're not going to war. Why are you trying to strategize about how to get over? I'm trying to figure out how to get you to love yourself. And what in these books are going to teach you that? You say you want to win a war that I'm not always sure we're fighting. Who are you fighting other than you? When you going to determine that part? When you going to realize all these women around you love you? When you going to figure out that your children love you? When you going to figure out that not everybody's out to get you? Novels, fiction, is what shows us all of that.
4: And also, too, I think about the scale of fiction. Very often puts you in not just another person's shoes or in their mind, but it puts you in their heart. Mm-hmm. And I mean, I read, was it Pachinko by Min Jin Lee?
5: Yeah, masterpiece.
4: I can't even start. I literally will start crying if I start talking about the book.
5: A masterpiece.
4: I got to the end of the book and I literally was like just sitting in silence in the middle of the night because I was just like, well, I felt like these people were my kin. I felt like they were my blood. I feel like fiction puts me back in touch with just how much I don't know, but also just how much about being a person is like a shared experience.
5: Exactly.
4: You don't get the opportunity to do that so regularly and so closely, I feel like.
5: It's just reminders of exactly, like you say, what you don't know. But it's also a reminder of what you inherently know, right? What we all inherently know as human beings. Because there's never been anything in a book that I've read where I haven't been able to connect, where I haven't been able to find. Even if the details of the plot are so far away from what my realities are, I know what it is to have a mother. I know what it is to lose my father. I know what it is to have brotherhood that's strained and siblinghood that's strained. I know what it is to feel the weight of family pressure. I know what it, right? Like, I know heartbreak.
4: Yeah. Right?
5: These are things that we can find in books about Korea or Vietnam or Senegal or New York City. Like, these, it doesn't matter if you know the details. The human experience and the human condition is something that we all inherently know.
4: Thank you so much. I really enjoyed this. Thank you.
5: It's good to see you. You know, I'm doing everything you're doing, so I'm just happy. I'm a fan of you, too. You also on that list. You know what I mean?
4: That was author Jason Reynolds. I'm Brittany Luce, and you've been listening to It's Been a Minute from NPR. Next up is Wildcard, the show where cards control the conversation. Here's host Rachel Martin.
6: Thank you, Brittany. My guest this week is musician Brittany Howard.
7: In those moments, I'm so tired. I can't overthink. I can't be neurotic. Yeah. I just am.
8: Yeah.
7: And that's where my peace is.
6: Listening to Brittany Howard sing is in itself a transcendent experience. But watching her sing is next level. It's the way she inhabits the stage and moves her body, projects her voice not just to articulate words, but to convey everything from pain and longing to freedom and joy. After nearly a decade, Brittany Howard is back with her band Alabama Shakes and a new album called I Must Be Dreaming. Brittany Howard, I'm so happy to welcome you to Wildcard.
7: Thank you. It's so good to be here.
6: So first round is memories. These are the first three cards. One, two, or three.
7: Let's go two. Okay. Yes.
6: Okay. Where would you go when you wanted to feel safe as a kid?
7: When I wanted to feel safe as a kid, I would go in the woods, play with my animals, play in the creek.
6: You live close to woods?
7: Mm-hmm. Yeah, I grew up in the woods. Yeah. Grew up in the woods. My dad had a junkyard as well. So it was like the junkyard, and then on top of the hill was like some nice green grass, and we had a lot of animals. And then the rest was the woods. So that was my safe place.
6: And so there was the junkyard, but then there were the woods. And did you go in there like a lot? Did you go with friends?
7: My closest neighbor friends was this little boy named Taterhead. Well, we called him Taterhead.
6: And I assume that was his God-given name.
7: He would drive up to our house on a lawnmower. Because the long road. And he'd be like, hey, Brittany, you want to play? And I'd be like, sure. You know, sure, Taterhead. And then we'd go out in the woods. And, you know, we'd just, like, use our imaginations. Or, you know, one time I would, like, you know, when you have junk cars and you take them to, like, a place to be crushed, you take the gas tanks off. So there's, like, this big pile of empty gas tanks. And so I would, like, get one and then float down the creek on it. Because they float.
6: Yeah. So instead of a raft, gas tank.
7: It was a lot of fun.
6: That sounds really fun. It sounds very fun. It also sounds like the opposite of so many kids' childhoods now that are, I wish more kids were floating down rivers on empty gas tanks, frankly.
7: Yeah. We need more junkyard kids.
6: Yeah. Yeah. Okay. Well, let's keep going. Next three. One, two, or three.
7: Let's do one.
6: Mm-hmm. Well, there's another place question. What's a place that shaped you just as much as any person did?
7: A place that shaped me. I mean, it's hard because it's the same thing. It's my home. It's the junkyard. Wow. That was a land of creativity. You know, you could open your door and look out and say, like, wow, a bunch of junk cars. Or you could say, like, that is my kingdom for the day. I'm going out there and I'm going to see what I can see. And some days there were like a castle. Some days they're like a lost cove, like if you're a pirate. Like so many scenarios could be made up out there in those junk cars in the woods. And I feel like that's where I really learned that with imagination, like, you know, anything's possible.
6: When you first started out writing music, can you draw a line from what you were writing in those early songs to the junkyard, or images that came to you as a result of that place, stories that percolated because of that place?
7: Well, I'm sure, like, subconsciously, everything's connected to the junkyard.
6: Yeah.
7: There's something about being, like, one of the poor kids, but you're not really poor. You have family, and we always had, like, food on the table. Maybe we didn't get all the nicest things and the newest clothes or whatever, but we always had a lot of fun. There's a certain type of fun you can have that is free.
6: Yeah.
7: And I learned that very early on. And I feel like when I think of myself, and of course, then the music that comes out of me, it's always like from this place of resourcefulness. And it goes all the way back to there, where it's like the most fun I ever had cost $0. That's never left me. Like, that is my home, and those are my people.
8: And the idea of resourcefulness being a fount of creativity is really interesting, because it means being resourceful implies that the resources are scarce. There's a scarcity, and that it requires you to be creative.
7: I think it requires you to be creative, and it also requires you to change your perspective, to reframe everything around you. Mm. Like, I didn't know I was poor until the other kid said something to me. You know what I mean? Because I was wearing, like, you know, I go to the flea market and get the off-market Jordans and the off-market Calvin Klein. You know, it's like, might be Calvin Klein. I was wearing that, you know.
8: And
7: I didn't know there's anything wrong with that until I found out. But I didn't really feel bad about myself, because I had this whole entire world inside that was just abundant and flourishing. And I thought maybe those kids just don't have that or something.
8: So it sounds like there was a lot of joy in your house, which is a lovely thing. Was there a lot of music?
7: Yeah, music everywhere in my house. So I come from a mixed background. My mom's white, my dad's black. And there was lots of different types of music. There was like Elvis and Patsy Cline and like the Everly Brothers and Dion and like the Monkees, the Partridge Family. Had all that. Mm. And at the same time, I had Luther, I had Prince. Yeah. I had the Marvelettes, I had the Crystals, the Ronettes, you know, obviously Michael Jackson, and that kind of thing going on, Teddy Pendergrass. And then in my house, everybody just played everything. And my dad was always open-minded with music, so he could listen to whatever. And my mom was the same way. And in our household, like, it was just musical, because music was, like, you know, free. You listen to the radio or sing songs to each other. Yeah.
8: Yeah.
6: Coming up, musician Brittany Howard on keeping the memory of her sister alive.
7: I see her every day, and I talk to her all the time. And it's not a sad thing anymore. It's just a part of my life. You know how they say about grief. It's not that it necessarily gets easier. It's more that you get used to it.
6: I'm Rachel Martin, and you're listening to Wildcard from NPR.

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They're one of the world's most beloved emo bands, and they know that their songs are pretty emo.

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2: I'm Rachel Martin, and you're listening to Wildcard from NPR, the show where cards control the conversation. And today, Brittany Howard of Alabama Shakes is playing the game, and it's time for her to draw the next card. This is the next round, Brittany.
3: Okay.
2: Insights. Three new cards. One, two, or three. What are you feeling?
3: Three.
2: What's a sound that instantly puts you at ease?
3: Oh, that's a good question. That is such a good question.
2: You can sit with it for a minute.
3: Because there's so many sounds that put me at ease. Mm. I think I really like the sound of a box fan.
2: A box fan.
3: Yeah.
2: Say more. A particular box fan? Any box fan?
3: Well, I don't know the name of it, but I remember it from the 90s. It was made out of like metal, maybe aluminum, and it was baby blue right here. And then the top and the blade and the side were plastic. And I remember I would put my face up to the fan and just go like, and it would go, and I mean, just bliss.
2: Really?
3: Yeah. I want to say like the fan is like Elko or Delco or something like that. And when I was sick, my mom would lay out like this baby blue blanket and then she'd put the fan in front of me and I would just be like, oh yeah. It takes me right back.
2: That is, it's before we had sound machines. That was the original sound machine, right?
3: The OG sound machine.
2: Okay, next three. One, two, or three?
3: Three.
2: Three. What has age taught you about love?
3: A lot of things, girl. I would say love is like a garden. If you pour into it, it can pour more into you. But somewhere out there, the love's always there. You know, somewhere out there, the flower's always growing. There's always love, you know. I can still have love for people that I can't stand. You know, love is the most powerful thing that makes up this world. Love is the motivator for human life, I'd say. And what I've learned about relationships in terms of love is it's something you do have to grow and weed and care for and tend to. And it doesn't always feel like those lovey-dovey feelings of like infatuation. And that's how you know you got the good stuff. When ain't nobody leaving nobody, you sit down, you work it out, love grows stronger, like bark. So I'd say, yeah.
2: I love the idea of bark. I don't know. It's sturdy. And beautiful. Yeah. And quiet.
3: I'm out here spitting. Write this down.
2: Are you good at tending the garden? Have there been chapters in your life when you have let the garden kind of burn up in the sun or taken it for granted?
3: Haven't we all?
2: Yeah.
3: Haven't we all? Yes. Yes. I have given too much water. I've given not enough water. Mm. I have left and not came back. You know, all the things. Like, I've made mistakes, but I learned from my mistakes. You know, I don't try to keep perpetrating. I learn, I grow. And at the end of the day, I'm a sensitive, loving person that likes to be a caretaker and likes to tend. I think I had.

0: to get through that part of love doesn't always feel nice. That's right. The young part of me right. that I had to grow out of. I'm not supposed to always feel nice.
1: Yeah.
0: And here we are now. I'm going to get married soon. I'm looking forward to it.
1: Hey, congratulations.
0: Thank you.
1: Congratulations. Yeah. It's so much of it is just in the staying, isn't it? Just like, nope, I'm still going to stick. I'm sticking right here through yeah. this bad thing or whatever. You just keep showing up.
0: Yeah. Feels bad. And I'm not going nowhere. And yeah. then one day the sun comes out again.
1: Yeah.
0: And it's yeah. all good.

0: Okay, we're in our last round. Beliefs? 1, 2, or 3?
1: 2.
0: 2. When do you feel most at peace?
1: I feel most at peace when I've been working outside all day and I'm physically tired and the sun's starting to go down. It's about to be a beautiful sunset. And I sit down on like a stump or the back of the truck or something. And I'm taking those glugs of cold water and I'm wiping my brow off. And I'm just like, I put everything into this day. And in those moments, I'm so tired. I can't overthink. I can't be neurotic. I can't be focused. I just am.
0: Yeah.
1: And that's where my peace is.
0: Yeah. I love that. If you're just tuning in, this is Wild Card from NPR, the show where cards control the conversation. I'm Rachel Martin, and my guest today is Brittany Howard of Alabama Shakes. And it's time for Brittany to pick the next card.
2: Okay, 1, 2, or 3?
1: 1.
2: Have you ever experienced a divine power?
1: Have I ever experienced a divine power?
2: Mm-hmm.
1: Have I ever experienced a divine force?
2: However you define divinity. Sort of an open-ended thing.
1: I mean, there's definitely been times where I feel like I was steered away from danger with a knowingness.
2: Yeah.
1: That has been amazing. Back in the day, I was driving a work truck, and the rain was so thick, I couldn't see the taillights of the car in front of me. So I'm just going like, I don't know, 30, and I'm driving down this, like, it's like a parkway. And I'm driving, all of a sudden I see that all the cars in front of me are stopped, and I'm about to slam into the back of this car. And then my hand just kind of turned the wheel. And I wasn't sure what I was turning into. I couldn't see. I just turned and it just happened to be an off ramp, like right there.
2: Wow.
1: You know, I didn't know that was there. I couldn't tell. But I felt very divinely protected in that moment because I would have smashed the car pretty bad. And another instance of maybe divine intervention, I pull up to a stoplight. On my way home, I stopped there every night. And this night, I want to say it was like a voice, but it wasn't like an audible voice. It was like a thought that wasn't my thought. I know what my thoughts sound like. And it was like the light turned green. And then I hear this little thought say, like, just wait 2 seconds. And so I just sat at the light and waited for 2 seconds. And this car comes flying through. Running the red light. It was probably going 65, 70 miles per hour. It would have, I mean, I don't know. I might not be sitting here today. It was going very fast. Would have T-boned me.
2: That's so wild.
1: Maybe that was divine intervention.
2: Sounds like you're not quick to just be like, whew, lucky, just lucky.
1: I am lucky as well, but I think that was different.
2: But it sounds like something... I hear you suggesting something else might have been at play, and you're open to that.
1: Oh, absolutely. Yeah, some sort of, I don't know if it's angels or guardian angels or what it was, but it was definitely, it felt like something other than my own self ensuring my safety, whatever that might be. Yeah.
2: Yeah. Last 3. 1, 2, or 3?
1: I'm going to pick 3, and you're going to answer it.
2: Oh, Lord. Have your feelings about death changed over time? Look at you. And I'll wait. Okay, my feelings about death have changed. Regular listeners to our show will know that both my parents have passed. My mom died when she was only 60, which felt real young. And... So I think any time you lose a person, you think about how finite all of it is, and you're mad for a while, and I was angry for a while, especially around my mom. And then selfishly, and I was just sad for myself. I was like, these are all the things she's not going to get to see. And these are all the experiences I'm going to have without her. And that just seems like a raw deal. But I'm older. It's never easy. Obviously, it's a horrible human thing to endure. But it's also, like we've been talking about, it is a natural part of living, is the dying. And I mean, I'm talking a good talk right now. I don't know it's always horrible, but I hope when confronted with my own imminent demise or that of a loved one, that I will accept it in a different way than I did with my mom's death, because I did not accept it very readily then.
1: So I watched someone, my sister, suffer before she died. And then death looked different. At first, it was very scary because, you know, she'll be gone and everyone will be sad all the time. But it was the suffering that made it seem like a gift. And of course, like you said, if you're born, that's your guaranteed IOU to death. Like, you will go somewhere. And recently, I lost my grandmother, who I was very close to.
2: I'm sorry.
1: And that was hard.
2: Yeah.
1: Because it, like you said, it was too soon. Mm-hmm. She wasn't old enough yet, so that hurt. Yeah. And felt unfair. Mm-hmm. Because she was a very good person. Mm-hmm. And the way she left us didn't feel dignified enough for her, mm-hmm. for the type of person she was. So, yeah, I have angry feelings about that. But then, like you said, it's life and it's a raw deal. And I believe that there's another place, divine or not. It could be a scientific place, a different plane, something my brain doesn't fully understand. But I do believe there's another place. And I do believe at the end of someone's life, everyone who's left is really the one who suffers. So in some ways, I feel like she went to peace. Mm-hmm. And then it makes me feel a little bit better. Yeah. And one day, hopefully a long time from now, because I got lots of plans, one day I'll go to that peace too. And mm-hmm. when I call it peace and not death, it makes it less unfortunate.
2: Yeah. Yeah. Do you feel your grandma or your sister in certain ways at certain times?
1: Absolutely. Absolutely. Yeah. Yeah. My sister's been with me throughout my whole life. Mm-hmm. And as soon as I open my door, I have this big picture of her and I at the end of my hallway. So I see her every day. And I talk to her all the time. And it's not a sad thing anymore. It's just a part of my life.
2: Yeah.
1: You know, how they say about grief. It's not that it necessarily gets easier. It's more that you get used to it. Mm-hmm. And it's been 20-some years since then. And
2: yeah. You were young. How old was she when she died?
1: 13. Yeah. And I was 8. Yeah.
2: Yeah. We end the show the same way every time, with a trip in our memory time machine.
1: Oh.
2: In the memory time machine, you pick one moment from your past that you'd like to revisit. It is not a moment you would change anything about. It's just a moment you'd like to linger in a little longer. Which moment do you choose?
1: Girl, get out. That is hard.
2: Is it?
1: That is very hard.
2: Well, it doesn't have to be like the life-defining moment. It's just like sit with it and see what comes up.
1: Okay. One moment where I would linger is just at the end of the day, when my family was all together. Mm-hmm. We would sit around the TV. We'd all watch The Simpsons. Oh, hi. Thank you. I'm a nose crier. Hold on. Yeah. At the end of the day, I would like to go back to me, my mother, my father, my sister, all sitting around at the end of the day watching The Simpsons, 7 p.m., all together. That'd be it. Yeah, that sounds awesome.
3: Brittany Howard.
2: Thank you.
1: Did I make you cry?
3: Yes, you made me cry.
1: That's what you get.
2: Brittany Howard, thank you so much for doing this.
1: Thank you so much for having me. I've loved it.
2: Brittany Howard and Alabama Shakes, their new album is called I Must Be Dreaming.
0: And that's it for this week's Wild Card from NPR. I'm Rachel Martin. We'll shuffle the deck and be back next week. Same time, same place. You've been listening to the It's Been a Minute and Wildcard Radio Hour from NPR. Thanks for listening.
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4: 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I'm
5: Jesse Thorne. Mike Kinsella sings and plays guitar in the emo band American Football. American Football have been making music for almost 30 years now, and that means Mike Kinsella sometimes has to go on stage and sing lyrics from songs he wrote almost 30 years ago. Songs from when he wasn't even old enough to drink. Emo songs.
6: I mean, yeah, we're playing some songs tonight that there's some lines that I back away from the mic a little bit. Just like, well, maybe they won't catch this one.
5: From MaximumFun.org and NPR, it's Bullseye. This week, emo icons American Football, plus Alyssa Namias, who just made a documentary about Girl Scouts and the cookies they sell. It's all coming up on Bullseye, but first, the news.
7: Live from NPR News in Washington, I'm Windsor Johnston. Iran says it's moving into a new strategy of preemptive strikes against U.S. bases in the Middle East. NPR's Jane Arraf has more from Beirut.
8: Iranian Army spokesman Brigadier General Mohammad Akramaniyah said Friday that recent preemptive strikes targeted U.S. forces in Jordan and Syria, along with U.S. bases and Iranian opposition groups in the Kurdistan region of Iraq. The U.S. does not acknowledge American forces in Syria after a pullout in April, but it has long maintained a support base on the Jordanian-Syrian border. The Iranian Foreign Ministry said Friday on social media that its latest strike in Jordan targeted a U.S. base that was preparing to launch attacks on Iran. Jordan did not comment on the reported strikes. Jane Arraf, NPR News, Beirut.
7: 10 days after devastating floods swept through Nepal, rescuers have pulled two more people alive from the wreckage. One man was found inside a hydro-powered tunnel while a woman was rescued from a house. The rescues come a day after two other survivors were found. David Fisher, who leads the International Red Cross delegation in Nepal, says the search remains extremely difficult.
9: Many areas are still cut off, and particularly those farthest to the north. There's road access for about 4 kilometers outside of Dunche, which is the main sort of central capital of the district. And from there, you have to be either on helicopter or on foot, and on foot in this incredible mud.
7: At least 1,300 people have been killed and roughly 5,000 are still missing. The CDC says this summer's record-breaking cyclosporiasis season is over, but the number of confirmed cases of the illness is still climbing. NPR's Yuki Noguchi reports.
10: The cyclospora parasite thrives in warm weather. In the U.S., its season typically runs from May 1st through August. Fueled by a hot summer and a giant outbreak traced to Taylor Farms iceberg lettuce in Mexico, as well as many separate smaller outbreaks, the official case count of the illness has reached more than 18,000 for the year. Because of delays confirming and reporting cases to the CDC, thousands more suspected cases could push the total number higher for another 6 weeks. Already, the 2026 case count has shattered the previous record by nearly tenfold. Yuki Noguchi, NPR News.
7: Diesel prices are still climbing after hitting a record high on Friday. AAA says the national average is now $5.88 a gallon, up a few cents from yesterday's record. The increase is adding to transportation and farm costs and could push up the price of moving goods. This is NPR News. A judge has declared a mistrial in the murder case of Lindsay Clancy after jurors failed to reach a unanimous verdict on Friday. The jury told the judge it remained divided, with one juror disagreeing with the other 11 after nearly a week of deliberations. The highest court in Massachusetts rejected a last-minute defense appeal seeking further review of the holdout juror before the mistrial was finalized. Prosecutors have not decided whether to try Clancy again. She remains in a state psychiatric hospital, with the case due back in court on September 29th. The State Board of Education in Texas has approved new social studies standards Muslims say discriminates against them. Bill Zeeble with member station KERA reports Christianity, by contrast, is praised.
11: The 15-member board voted along party lines on the new curriculum, which links Islam to violence and terrorism and emphasizes Christianity as the nation's cornerstone religion. The new standards that could be in place by 2030 for all Texas high schoolers require students to learn how radical Islam was the motivation behind the 9/11 attacks and refers to the Prophet Muhammad's brutal military campaigns. An amendment to remove that term brutal was opposed by board member Brandon Hall, a pastor.
12: I think that would be just a grave mistake to remove this word. I think we do have a moral imperative to describe it that way.
11: Opponents like the Muslim civil rights group CARE said they'll fight to overturn the new curriculum. For NPR News, I'm Bill Zeeble in Dallas.
7: I'm Windsor Johnston, NPR News in Washington.
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15: It's Bullseye. I'm Jesse Thorne. Did you play in a band in college? I mean, you're listening to an NPR arts and culture show. There's like a 60% chance that you did. Maybe you and the gang played a few shows around town, maybe even toured a little. And if you were really serious, you might have rented some studio time and cut an EP. Maybe a record. Maybe a whole album. Then, you know, college ends. You get jobs, you go your separate ways. The Marshall stack you got ends up on Craigslist because you're moving to Philadelphia. Who wants to haul that whole thing to Philadelphia? So imagine that that was your story. You did all that. Time goes by, and then that album that you made more than a decade ago now finds an audience. It doesn't just find an audience, but to that audience, your band's record has become like a holy grail in its genre. That is exactly the thing that happened to my guests, Mike Kinsella and Steve Holmes. Their band, American Football, recorded and released a self-titled album in 1999. Then, not long after they recorded it, they split up and did post-college stuff.

But that record that they didn't even tour to promote, over the course of the next few years, it became a sort of cult icon. Fans of emo and math rock decided that it was a landmark album. So, eventually, the band did what bands do sometimes. They reunited and toured. They got like an offer to play a festival in Europe, and they said yes, even though they were all grown-ups and most of them had jobs. They made some money and caught up with their college buddies, and it was all pretty extraordinary. But that is not the most extraordinary thing about American football. After those tours wrapped, after the crowds of 30 and 40-something dads got to see their favorite band live, American football became, I guess you would say, a real band? By which I mean they started recording again. They made a new album and then they toured that one. And then another. And because of the emotional rawness of their music, they found that their new fans were the age that their old fans had been when they discovered American football. It turns out that people in their late teens and early 20s love hard-on-your-sleeve rock and roll music. Earlier this year, American football dropped their fourth self-titled record called LP4. Let's listen to a bit of it. This track features Brendan Yates, the lead singer of the punk rock band Turnstile. It's called No Feeling.

0: Mike and Steve, welcome to Bullseye. It's nice to have you on the show.
1: It's nice to be here. Thanks, Jesse.
2: Thank you.
0: So the two of you knew each other in high school?
1: We did.
0: Mike, what was Steve like?
2: Feral. It's so funny because upon reuniting, nobody believes me. Like I said, you know, 15 years later, he's got like a corporate gig and literally buttoned up and polite, mannered. Yeah, he used to have like, you know, punk bleached hair and try to start fights with the jocks. Yeah.
0: I got to tell you, you just said 15 years later. It's 30 years later.
2: Oh, and we got back together 15 years ago for second time. And yeah, originally breaking up and getting back together. Yeah.
0: Steve, what was Mike like?
1: Mike was shy, very intuitive, talented musician. Even then, he was playing drums in a band called Cap'n Jazz our freshman year. That's how we first met. I saw them play the lunchrooms. I'm like, oh, these guys are pretty good.
2: Yeah, we weren't.
1: Well, yeah, by 14-year-old standards, they were pretty good. Yeah, he was, you know, just a punk kid in a different circle of punk kids, you know, and then we made friends and started hanging out. And
2: I was also friends with the jocks, though.
1: Yeah.
2: I have like that.
1: So I love sports.
2: Yeah, and so you were on like the fringe side of, you know, you wanted to start the fights. I was trying to keep the peace.
0: Were you actually getting in fights?
1: I mean, I got in like maybe one fight. This is overblown.
0: Who was the fight against?
1: I don't know. Some like jock kid who was bullying a friend of ours. And we're like, well, we'll come home with you and we'll beat this guy up. But this is silly.
2: No, I don't. I should clarify. I don't think Steve was like, I guess, picking fights. He was, again, yeah, like he was sort of like, you know, sticking up for sort of maybe the weird kids or whatever.
0: What was the high school punk rock world like?
2: Oh, I have an older brother who was like sort of involved in sort of creating this sort of scene in the suburbs of Chicago at the time. So it was, to me, it was like, it's sort of, I mean, it was, I just thought it was normal that on the weekends we would hand out flyers for shows that would be in our basement and, you know, different punk kids from all over the different suburbs would come and hang out and my mom would make them meals and. Yeah, it was cool. It's like very wholesome, actually.
1: We would play basement shows and VFW halls, and like it was all just DIY kids doing things on their own and figuring out how to put out 7 inches and stuff like that.

0: It's Bullseye. I'm Jesse Thorne. My guests are Mike Kinsella and Steve Holmes. They're founding members of the legendary emo band American Football. Mike, when did, you know, playing as fast and loud as you could in your mom's basement turn into playing intricate and beautiful guitar lines, presumably in your bedroom?
1: Yeah, I don't, it was sort of, the Cap and Jazz stuff was sort of like a physical release, and it was awesome. And all, I liked a lot of bands, you know, like Discord Records kind of. But I sort of was getting into mathier and prettier and all these other elements of music that, like, less and less it was the aggression that I needed to get out. It was more like a time signature, sort of weird. Yeah. And then me and Steve were roommates freshman year of college. And I think it was just sort of like sitting around and, yeah, eventually just like sitting with him and writing sort of like interlocking quiet stuff. That just became more interesting, I guess, yeah.
0: Explain what mathier means in the context of rock.
2: Odd time signatures. Like, so most music is 4-4. Like, that's just how it is. And then we started discovering bands that would be playing in 7-4 and 13, like all these different things, anything other than 4-4, basically, that was interesting to us. We're like, oh, let's write a song in 5. Let's write a song in 7. Can you be in 7 and I'll be in 13? And then when do they catch up to each other? Those type of things.
1: Yeah, like if I'm in 7, you're in 8, and then so every 56, you'll find the same exact one. That's like LP1 stuff of American Football. It's like the arrangement of the song is like, okay, let's play until we catch up again.
2: Yeah, it's just bored teenagers like trying to fool themselves into doing, this is cool. Like, is it really cool? No, it's a way to spend time.
1: Yeah, learn the instrument while you're writing, I guess.
2: Yeah, but in my memory, like when Cap and Jazz broke up as we were finishing high school, and then when we went to college, we were like still into some of those bands, like Jive Like Jehu was still happening, which is a San Diego band that was post-hardcore, very mathy. And like,
1: and their burritos, I bet.
2: We were like, these guys love fries and their burritos. And they were like the best at that style of music. And so I think as we were discovering, you know, post-rock was happening in Chicago, Tortoise and Sea Cake were influences. And we were discovering like Nick Drake and leaning into Red House Painters and slower, prettier music. We decided like, let's do the opposite. Like, let's, you know, if these guys have perfected this style of loud, screamy music, let's do quiet, pretty music.

0: What is the aesthetic effect of people who are playing in different complex time signatures at the same time?
1: I feel like in our best version of this band, we're making very repetitive music that's sort of minimalism inspired, and you can kind of like get in a trance-like state.
2: Yeah. I mean, in my mind too, I feel like this band and all my bands to some extent have been like a shoegaze band without any pedals. Like we're just like, we're creating the chorus ourselves.
1: Because we didn't own any pedals.
2: And we're like creating this sort of swimmy, like sort of drone trance-ness. So we just sort of like accidentally were doing a thing without the entirety of the thing. You know what I mean? Like shoegaze would be like so many
1: and it's
2: pedals.
1: Like leaning into the subtlety of like, okay, if this thing slowly evolves over time and these like little subtle changes happen, like that's the payoff. And then when something actually moves, it feels much bigger.
0: Well, let's talk about the story of the band because it's really distinctive. How much of a band were you when you recorded your first album at the end of college, LP1?
1: I mean, not at all in like the traditional sense. Like we were this, I always describe it as like, this was a bedroom art project. This was like Mike and I, we lived together all 4 years and we'd sit and write these little melodies and then go to our drummer, Steve Lamos's house to try to figure out what are the arrangements and how do we do this? And we practiced a lot. Like we did it as though this was like our part-time job. Like we would rehearse a lot in our room and rehearse with Steve a ton. So we were very well rehearsed, but we played, you know, mostly like house shows in front of, you know, 50 kids and a few like punk venues, you know, punk spaces in front of like 100 people. And we did two maybe like semi-aborted tours of like a long weekend. But like in all, the band was a band for like 2.5 years. It was like right after Christmas of our sophomore year to the end of senior year. So it was like literally like two years and 5 months. And we basically, we graduated and then we made this record in the few days after we graduated. And it was like, all right, we did it. We documented this thing. See you later. We didn't play one show after the record came out. We played maybe 20 shows in our entire existence.
0: So we're going to take a break in a second. But before we go, American Football's first album, the one that basically everyone who loves emo loves, has a picture on the cover of a pretty nondescript Midwestern house. I mean, it was just like a house that their friend lived in. But because it was on this album cover, it became an icon in the emo world. And now, nearly three decades on, well, the band own the house, like together as a band. They bought it. How does that work? What does that even mean? We'll get into it after the break. It's Bullseye from MaximumFun.org and NPR. It's your favorite foreign movie.
3: 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I'm Lisa Morgan. 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
0: Welcome back to Bullseye. I'm Jesse Thorne. I'm here with Mike Kinsella and Steve Holmes. They're singer and guitarist in the rock band American Football. American Football has been a band for about 30 years. They have a totally fascinating history, Mike, Steve, and the rest of the group first got together when they were all in college. They played some shows, mostly locally, and recorded one album on a friend's record label before they all broke up and went and did grown-up stuff. And then, while they were off doing grown-up stuff, the fan base for that album grew and grew to the point where the band got together, only now it was to play festivals in front of 50 and 100,000 people. That first reunion happened 15 years ago. Now American Football have just released their fourth album. It's called American Football. You can call it LP4. It's out now. Let's get back into my conversation with Mike Kinsella and Steve Holmes.

0: So what was the first show that you played that you couldn't believe? As a guy who was working at Suburban Corporations,
1: yeah, I mean,
0: in your case, Steve,
2: well, that's...
0: and Mike, in your case, as a guy who was working the road really hard with your own band and with your friends' bands.
2: Yeah, it's all, I mean, it's so funny. Coming from it, two totally different mind-blowing, you know what I mean? I'm like, holy like I've been playing music this whole time and nobody cares or, you know, whatever. And I was resigned. That was fine. And then you're like, you haven't even picked up a guitar in 10 years.
1: Right. I had not been on a stage in a decade when we got back together.
2: Yeah. And all of a sudden we're both playing, you know, three sold out 1500 cap room nights. Not our best performances from either of us, probably.
1: No.
2: There was some nerves from
1: everybody. Well, it's a weird thing to figure out how to be a band in front of thousands of people. You know, it's like the audiences were very forgiving then because I think they didn't expect to ever see this band. But it was a weird thing where it was like I definitely had like the bends of like you go on tour and, you know, playing in front of thousands of people and signing autographs and then go back to work on Monday. Or like the first time we played Primavera Sound in Barcelona, I literally didn't take a day off. Like I'm doing this on vacation and weekends. And like, so I worked on Friday. I flew to Barcelona. I was there for 40 hours. I didn't sleep. I came home. I worked on Monday. And it's like that weird juxtaposition has been surreal and still is to some extent.
0: Mike, do you have the same intensity of emotion now that you had when you wrote that first set of songs as a 20 and 21-year-old?
2: Embarrassingly, maybe. I cry every day at something, you know, but like in an adult, cool, confident way. Then it was more embarrassing. I mean, yeah, I got totally different life experiences to stress about and stuff, but yeah, maybe. Yeah, sure. It's authentic. Is that like it's, I know it's like cringy. And I know if you're not a fan of this band, like I'm sure there's a lot of podcasters out there. Like, I wish Mike Kinsella well, you know, I get that. That's cool. You know, I kind of existed in that world. I guess I've existed that way my whole life. And, again, with like just kids and grounding and whatever, it's like that wasn't important. It doesn't matter. Currently doing more podcasts and talking about myself more, it looks like I'm looking for some validation or something. And I'm sort of uncomfortable with the idea that it looks like I'm looking for it because I think I'm confident without it. But yeah, I am emotional.
0: Do you ever write or record something and cringe at it and wish that you could be more glib?
2: Oh, sure. Yeah, all the time. I mean, yeah, we're playing some songs tonight that, you know, we wrote the album a year ago and whatever. And there's some lines that I back away from the mic a little bit. Just like, well, maybe they won't catch this one. yeah, I don't know. It's also, it's also what got me here. And I, you know what I mean? I get to hang out with my friends all day and do fun stuff. So I'm going to, again, be sort of like true to it and see.
1: Yeah. Yeah. I think like, emo is an embarrassing word, and it's like over, like music is music. Like, I don't think what we're doing is that different than like what the National or, you know what I mean? It's like, it's just like adult music that's about whatever it's about. And it's like, that's, isn't that what everyone's doing? What's the difference?
2: What was the song? I don't know. I for whatever reason, it was brought up like, you know, like people asking if I'm okay, like that I haven't seen or whatever. And I'm like, yeah, I'm good. Totally good. There was, it's like a total pop, like 90s pop song. And I was like, that guy was singing that lyric. You know, it was like, it was so dark and like weird. Like, I mean, no one's like Trent Reznor, you know, are you okay? They're like, oh, it's cool. Is he, you're a professional dude that like you're writing with intent and it's like heavy stuff. And, you know, so I think I'm learning to like, or I don't know. I'm learning to get comfortable. Just be like, yeah, I'm good. It's cool. It's art. You know what I mean?

0: It's Bullseye. I'm Jesse Thorne. I'm talking with Steve Holmes and Mike Kinsella. They're in the band American Football. I have one last thing to ask you about, which is that there is a photograph of a house on the cover of this first album that made your careers 12 years later. This is a house that was your friend's house from college. Mm-hmm.
1: Friend Chris took the photo of the cover of the house. He lived there in college, yeah.
0: Now you all co-own this house?
1: Slumlords.
2: Yeah, no, the band and our record label, we bought this house together. Our buddy T-Ball also chipped in. So we, a bunch of people bought a very college rental and saved it from, it was, the whole block was going up and there was some concern that they were going to demolish and build apartment buildings or whatever. So we like, all right, let's buy this place, preserve it. And we made it actually nice and livable. And so now we have it available as an Airbnb so people can like offset the expense of buying a house. But also we use it to like have host artists as like an artist space. People can come and, write an album there, write a book there or whatever. And we're trying to make it like a cool art space that is self-sustaining in some fashion, and then we'll do cool things there with Polyvinyl once or twice a year, stuff like that.
1: Polyvinyl like lives in town still, yeah. So they've used it for pop-up record stores and book readings and
2: punk shows. We had a house party. We did like a collab with Vans. Our friend works at Vans. We had an American Football shoe with the house on it, and so we did like a thing there with skateboarding and stuff or whatever. It was cool. It's fun.
0: How do you feel about such a central piece of the legacy of your band being a house in Champaign-Urbana, Illinois?
1: I love it. I think it's the coolest like metaphor of like why, for what, you know what I mean? I really love it. I think it's like the goal is, it's such a, for this many people to be involved doing it, it's like this like tiny little lift that the goal is to do cool stuff, to sort of pay forward to like this tiny town that, the only reason we're a band is because we happen to be in that town with nothing else to do at that time of our lives. Yeah, it's, hopefully it gets sort of like, it's like accepted as like this, like paying back to the community kind of like adventure. It's so much logistics though. I mean, like literally the first year was just renovating, roof and digging a hole in the back and plumbing and moving the wall in the kitchen, yeah, just to make it livable.
2: It's like a 150-year-old house. You can imagine a lot of maintenance.
0: Well, guys, I'm sure grateful for your time. Thank you so much for coming in.
1: Yeah, thank you for having us. Yeah,
2: it's great.
0: American Football, Steve Holmes and Mike Kinsella. Their latest record, the self-titled LP4, is out now. You can buy it from Polyvinyl Records or stream it wherever you listen to music. And if you want to see American Football live, they are touring all over the country and beyond, at least on weekends when they can get the paid time off. 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It's Bullseye. I'm Jesse Thorne. What does it mean to sell Girl Scout cookies? And I mean, look, we can stipulate Girl Scout cookies are delicious. I personally am a big fan of Samoas. Why? Because I am an adult with a very refined palate. And whenever that time of year rolls around, cookie time, when you see Girl Scouts camped out in front of the grocery store, or when your coworker emails you about ordering some cookies from their kid, I mean, it is exciting. It's almost a season in America. But what does it mean for the girls actually selling the cookies? They raise funds for their local Girl Scout councils, of course. But they also, for a brief period of time, become salespeople. Like real deal salespeople, going door to door, selling online, making social media videos, staking out prime real estate in front of Target. My guest, Alyssa Namias, was never herself a Girl Scout. But she was fascinated by the culture of American girls and the microcosm that is Girl Scout cookie sales. So she went out into the world and she found some Girl Scouts. Four of them, to be precise. And her film follows those four Girl Scouts as they learn to be, I guess, entrepreneurs, to experience capitalism and all of its highs and lows, and to see what that kind of education means to girls living today. It is, as you would expect, adorable, but it is also, as they say, a very rich text. Cookie Queens is the name of the documentary. It's one of my favorites of the year. I can't wait to talk with Alyssa about it. Let's dive right in. Alyssa, welcome to Bullseye, and congratulations on this beautiful movie. I was so moved by it.
3: Thank you so much, Jesse. It's great to be here. You know I'm a fan.
0: Were you worried when you decided to make a movie about a group of young girls all trying to achieve their goals that it was going to be a corny movie?
3: I don't think I was worried about that because it was... The goals were sort of a way to get into something bigger. I was not super concerned about whether the girls met or didn't meet their goals. I was looking at this Girl Scout cookie sale as a sort of microcosm of thinking about girlhood and capitalism and the ways that girls and women learn about our value. And then there is a kind of there's conventions of the subgenre of documentary that's like the competition doc, you know? And so I was interested in that. Like, how do we like work with those expectations that people have of seeing lots of stories around that, both in documentary and then there's like the reality TV competition type of stuff. And so yeah, I was interested in like surprising people around that a bit and not giving them exactly what they expected. But yeah, I think if I had just been wanting to make that thing, there would have been more of a real danger that it could be corny.
0: I mean, like decades ago on the show when yeah. I might have still been in college or just out of college, I had Jeffrey Blitz on when his movie Spellbound was in theaters that ended up winning an Oscar. And Spellbound is an incredible movie, like hilarious, amazing movie about kids in a spelling bee. And when that movie won an Oscar, there was a decade of movies about children in magic competitions.
3: Right. Any competition.
0: Any competition. And like, look, children are adorable and competitions are a structure.
3: Right.
0: But I could tell when watching your film that that was not the thing that you were interested in. What were the specific things that you were thinking about when you started thinking about Girl Scouts and Girl Scout cookie sales?
3: When I heard someone, one of my producers, talk about this Girl Scout who sold him a lot of cookies.
0: How many cookies are we talking?
3: He was at a pizza joint and, you know, she had a whole wagon full of cookies. Like, she starts by complimenting his hair, et cetera, et cetera. And like just getting to know him a little bit. And then all of a sudden the mom comes around with a wagon full of cookies. And it turns out they had not just the wagon full, but the garage full, you know, of cookies at home. And so, but even as he told me that story, I think one of the things I was thinking about and why I wanted to do this project was, He was like, yo, she was so cute and so sweet. And then, oh, well, she was also really smart and sad. And then all of a sudden she becomes even cunning, right? I related to that girl, actually, in the way that he and probably many others in the world were perceiving her as this kind of, you know, innocent, sweet, cute, et cetera. And then, oh my gosh, she's also really smart and has something to, you know, she has some business to do here. So I was thinking about that. And I was thinking about like that Girl Scout cookie world as not only like visually interesting and full of characters, both like my friend and my producer, and also this girl who we could relate to and who would get at some of the, who would help get at some of these ways in which girls are stereotyped and the ways in which they, and we challenge those stereotypes. And so when I was working with the girls, I really embraced like being honest with them about how they quote unquote turn on and off when they're selling, you know. They physically put on the uniform and set up the tables and do these kinds of, say these lines that they're taught about how to sell cookies. And then they also make it their own. And I was really interested always in getting to outside of the cookies. You know, what was their family life like? What else were they doing? How could we look at girls more three-dimensionally than they're usually represented in the media?
0: We're going to take a break. When we return, we will finish up my conversation with Alyssa Namias. She's the director of the documentary Cookie Queens. Making a documentary about Girl Scouts selling cookies means, of course, that the subjects of your film are real-life Girl Scouts who are children. So we will get into how she navigated that tricky road in just a minute. It's Bullseye from MaximumFun.org and NPR.
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0: Welcome back to Bullseye. I'm Jesse Thorne. I'm talking with Alyssa Namias. She's a documentary filmmaker who's covered the Cuban Revolution, visual artists, people living with disabilities. Her latest film, which she directed, is Cookie Queens. The documentary follows 4 Girl Scouts while they're on a mission to sell as many Girl Scout cookies as they can. It is, of course, as cute as can be, but it is also a powerfully, intensely nuanced portrait of American girlhood. Let's get back into our conversation. It's really inspiring to see the kids perform. It's really incredible to see them master this skill and art. And it's also discomforting. You know, there's a moment where one of the moms in the movie says the window for play is closing.
3: Yeah.
0: In her daughter's life. Was it hard for you sometimes to see girls working and performing in such a way that they'll get the approval of adults?
3: Yeah, it was hard sometimes. There were times like also when our crew, you know, my crew was on max 10-hour days, you know, and that's a long day. And there were days when like, and we had lunch breaks and stuff like that. And there were days when we were leaving, and granted, we wouldn't be shooting necessarily with the girls all day. Like we

0: and I've told them that, you know, I get emotional because it's like it's high stakes, even though this film is not intentionally trying to do anything negative or put them in a bad position. It's really public and consent was ongoing and still is. It's something that I tried to talk with them as best I could at the beginning and with them and their parents about how, you know, this is going to be one perspective on your life at one moment, you know, and it's going to be very public. People, it's like having a little video that's just one moment in your life that everyone will be able to have access to for the rest of your life. So that is a huge commitment. And I think as best they can, they understood and understand it. And we keep talking about it. And if it changes at some point and one of them is not happy with how things are going, and I'll be there to work through it with them. I think that's the best that, and I know our whole film team and community will be there. So yeah, but I do have concern, and I also have a lot of hope and joy. And so far, knock on wood, it's been really awesome. They're great. The girls are like, are we going to take every Q&A at film festivals? Like, can we please take audience questions? We're going to take audience questions at this one, right? Like, they read Letterboxd pretty religiously. Oh yeah. After every screening, you know, if we're having dinner or something, Olive's already scrolling Letterboxd.
1: Hi, I'm Olive, and I'm a Girl Scout from Troop 219. My website is mewantcookies.com. Arrgh, cookie monster. So if you want to buy, come there. I'll also be at several booths. Thank you for watching. Bye.
2: Okay.
1: How was that good?
2: It was good. I liked it.
1: But was it good enough for the website?
2: I mean, yeah.
1: I can do this.
2: It's okay.
1: Let's start again.
3: I watched this movie on my oldest daughter's 15th birthday.
0: Mm-hmm.
3: And I may have already been having some feelings before I pressed play on the movie.
0: Yeah.
3: But I kept crying over and over.
0: Aww.
3: And one of the things that I was crying about was how sensitively you portrayed in the film the ways that these girls relate to their girlhood and relate to adulthood.
0: Mm-hmm.
3: One of the girls is in a sort of debutante class. One of the girls has two older sisters, one of whom is in her teens and totally over everything.
0: We have some good eye roll shots of her.
3: Yeah. some really premium eye rolls.
0: Yes.
3: And, you know, there are all these questions about makeup and all these things that girls have to deal with about what it means to be a big girl or an adult.
0: Mm-hmm.
3: Even leaving aside the questions of economics, how did watching these girls so intently, as the parent of a girl who, as you were making this film, was in that kind of transitional, yeah, adolescent period in her life, affect how you thought about that period of life in girls generally, and maybe even in your own, in your daughters?
0: Well, I just want to acknowledge for a minute to the dads, and that you would connect, you know, with it that way, because that means that's also something that isn't always represented. And I wanted to make sure that the dads in the film and the dads watching the film could see themselves represented.
3: Alyssa, I ran out and bought a cookie costume. None of my children are in Girl Scouts. None of them are planning to sell cookies, but just in case, dad inspired me.
0: Totally. We could definitely manufacture those.
3: I typed adult cookie costume into my computer. My algorithm is ruined forever.
0: Amazing. But yeah, to speak to your question about girlhood, it's funny. It must have been before I was making the film or in the early moments of it, I was noticing with my daughter in her tween years, like, or early tween years,

0: that sometimes she was like, why don't you treat me like an adult? Why are you talking baby talk? You know, why? I mean, not baby talk, but like, why are you talking down to me? Why are you telling me what to do? Which is so natural, you know? And then other times she was just like, mommy, will you please, you know, just in the, and I realized I didn't always know what she, you know, it was confusing. Like, does she want, which one does she want? We would always have really good conversations before bedtime, you know? And I just sort of shared that with her. I'm like, sometimes it seems like you want to be treated like a big girl and sometimes you want to be treated like a little girl. And I just want to honor that. And I don't always know. And we came up with this thing where if she wanted to, she could say LG or BG, you know, like treat me one of these or the other. And sometimes she did, sometimes she didn't say, it wasn't like a thing she had to say. It was just acknowledging it. And it felt so good to acknowledge that because I realized I didn't really have it as a kid. You know, there are these years when you desperately want to be both big and little. And I also think sometimes I still want that, you know, and sometimes we adults still want that. And those years are so emblematic of that feeling of wanting, like, you know, there are days when I just don't want an adult and like someone save me. And especially as girls and women, like we were at my generation, we were fed so many like princess stories of the sort of classic kind where someone's going to swoop in, probably a man, and save you or marry you and make you rich or whatever the fairy tales were. And like when you realize that doesn't, you know, like that's not what you, maybe not what you're going to get and also maybe not what you want. It's a complicated thing. And I think girls today are, they aren't hopefully fed as much of that, at least in our circles with my daughter. And these girls are also really good at articulating that. So being able to bear witness to that, when I went into the filmmaking with the whole crew, I said, like, we are looking for those moments. I'm looking for the moments where, you know, where they can be, where they can be talking about business and what's good for business, and they can be slurping ramen. Like, I'm looking for the moments where Ara, the five-year-old, can be talking to her dad about buying inventory and how much she's going to pay for it and eating with her fingers because she's 5 years old. Like, I want to find those moments. And that was so wonderful to do. And so, like, yeah, for me as an artist, as a woman, and then also I think for the girls too, to be allowed to be that way and see themselves that way is awesome. Even our teenager now, when she does Q&A, she's like, guys, I was in middle school then, you know, she's like, can see how she was wanting to be this kind of, you know, I've got it all figured out, eye roll, et cetera. But then also now she can see how that was also herself as a younger girl. Yeah, I wanted to honor that. And I think we don't see it so much. So maybe it surprises people. But I think the inner feeling of it is really familiar, at least to me.
1: You're listening to Bullseye. I'm Jesse Thorne. I'm talking with Alyssa Namias. She's the director of the new documentary, Cookie Queens.
2: Hello, Rex.
3: Hello.
2: Would you like to buy some Girl Scout cookies? It's cookie season.
3: Yes, we got the Thin Mints and the Samoas and then... what do you suggest?
2: Do you want to know the best deals?
3: Yeah.
2: The best deals are 20 cookies, but they're actually sandwich cookies, so that means that they're 40 cookies.
3: Okay.
1: I have these vivid memories of being a little kid after my parents divorced when I was 4, but before my dad remarried, which I think was when I was 8. So mm-hmm. I'd be 6, 7 years old. We lived in this little apartment in San Francisco, my dad and I. Mm-hmm. And in his closet were hanging his sashes from when he was an Eagle Scout as a kid. And he never asked or expected me to become a Boy Scout. But my dad didn't save much in his life. And, you know, he went from being an Eagle Scout to joining the Navy and did not save things from the Navy and had a very negative experience in the Navy.
0: Right.
1: So even as a 6-year-old, I could tell how important these were to him. Was your mom a Girl Scout?
0: She was. Yeah. She was a brownie in the 1950s in Chicago. And yeah, these objects, like, they earn them, you know, like that it means something. It's not just an object. It's like the kids who work for these patches, for these badges, for these pins, it signifies that. And my mom, I don't know if she saved her uniform, but she definitely told me about Girl Scouts to some extent. And she ended up being not just the first woman, but the first person in her whole large Greek immigrant family to go to college. And she ended up going to grad school. And there is a high correlation between Girl Scouting and women, you know, having social mobility, getting education, being in leadership positions. So it's correlation, not causation, but like it's there. And I think in the 50s for my mom, it was like, you could, if you were an ambitious, active girl, your options were Girl Scouts and cheerleading. And she did both. Like, they didn't have sports. So in 1912, when Girl Scouts were founded by Juliet Gordon Lowe, who is a disabled woman who had lost her husband and was on her own and wanted to start a space for girls to, you know, connect with each other and to have, and even the cookie sale then starts a few years later. And it's like, it's a time we have to remember when even my mother-in-law couldn't open a bank account without getting, as a single mom, without getting her brother to co-sign in the 1970s. So this is, women couldn't have agency in the same way. And the cookie sale, as it started out, had that kind of revolutionary route, right? With girls and women saying, we're going to raise some money and do this thing. And I think that's really interesting to me, especially with some of the storyline around Olive, you know, trying to advocate for the girls to get more per box and such. Like, could there be another revolutionary moment, let's say, or at least a reform? But I think it's like you were saying with your dad and his, I don't know what they call them in Boy Scouts. Is it sashes also?
1: I mean, they are sashes. I don't know if they call them masculine sashes or something, but it's a sash.
0: It's a sash.
1: Tough sash. I don't know.
0: Yeah, these things mean something because they're part of a tradition and the kids earn it. And we've had women like wear their I had a screening the other day, a woman wore her sash from the 1950s and she had saved it too. So there's something really meaningful there.
1: Do you have a favorite Girl Scout cookie, Alyssa?
0: I mean, if I'm going with classics, it's the Thin Mints. And then I also got to sample everything and I became a fan of the lemonade. If you like lemon, it's got a lot of icing. It's dangerous.
1: You know what, Alyssa? Now that I am a grown-up, I used to be into Thin Mints, basic stuff like you. I'm not trying to big-time our audience. Maybe some of them aren't sophisticates like me, but I like Samoas because I'm fancy. Coconut tastes good now.
0: Amazing. Well, I know some girls who can definitely give you a hookup for those Samoas.
1: Because they have them left over.
0: They have them. No, those are high demand. Those are popular.
1: I'm glad to hear it.
0: Yeah.
1: Alyssa, thank you so much for coming on Bullseye. And thanks for your wonderful movie.
0: Thank you so much for having me, Jesse.
1: Alyssa Namias, folks, her new movie is called Cookie Queens. It is every bit as adorable and heartwarming and delightful and funny as you would hope it would be. It is also a very thoughtful film about class and culture in America. I really think it's a special one. Get out there and see it. That's the end of another episode of Bullseye. Bullseye is recorded at Maximum Fun World headquarters in the historic Jewelry District of downtown Los Angeles, where it was 95 degrees and raining today. Yeah, really not weather we're used to in LA. Thanks, by the way, to all the Angelenos who came out to our screening of one of my most beloved films of all time, 1,000 Clowns. Thanks to the folks at American Cinematheque and their festival, Friend of the Fest, for hosting Bullseye and finding a 35mm print of that 65-ish-year-old movie. It was such a great time. It was so fun to introduce it and talk to folks after. Yeah, it was total great time. So thanks, American Cinematheque. Thanks, everybody who came out. Our show is produced by Speaking Into Microphones. Our senior producer is Kevin Ferguson. Our producers, Jesus Ambrosio and Richard Roby. Our video producer is Daniel Spear. Special thanks this week to Jacob Derwin at Technica House in NYC for recording my conversation with Alyssa Namias. We get booking help on Bullseye from Mara Davis. Our interstitial music comes from our friend Dan Wally, DJW. You can find his music at djwsounds.bandcamp.com. 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It's called Huddle Formation. Thanks to The Go Team. 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
5: 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Partly sunny today, highs will be in the mid-80s. It's 8 o'clock.
7: From NPR News in Washington, D.C., this is Weekend Edition. I'm Scott Simon. This hour, Ron Elving on the Week in Politics. Then a new U.S.-Venezuela oil deal may enrich Venezuela, but does it also undermine hopes there for democracy? Then after a season of scorching fires, Justin Brown, a California wildland fighter, tells us about his summer.
8: The longest I've ever worked on an initial attack was 53 hours straight. So you're just kind of catching some shut-eye where you can, and you just keep working.
7: And later, Bill Nye on his podcast, Ill-Advised, advice you might want to take with caution. 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
9: Live from NPR News in Washington, I'm Windsor Johnston. Iran is accusing the U.S. of striking an Iranian oil tanker near Harg Island in the Persian Gulf. Iranian state television says four U.S. missiles hit the vessel, forcing the crew to evacuate. No casualties were reported, and Iran has not provided evidence to support the claim. U.S. Central Command has not commented on the alleged strike. Rescue teams in Nepal pulling a woman from the rubble of her home 10 days after a wall of ice, rock, and mud tore through a Himalayan valley along the Tibet-Nepal border. A Chinese worker was pulled alive from a hydropower tunnel today, just hours after two Nepalese workers were rescued from another tunnel. Thousands of people remain missing, and more than 1,200 others have died in the flooding. U.S. envoys Steve Witkoff and Jared Kushner are in Moscow today and are expected in Kyiv this weekend as part of a renewed push to end the war in Ukraine. Russian state media say the two are expected to meet with President Vladimir Putin later today. Ukrainian President Volodymyr Zelensky says Russia attacked Kyiv's airport overnight ahead of their visit. The BBC's Steve Rosenberg reports from Moscow.
10: This will be Steve Witkoff's eighth trip to Russia in the last, year and a half. He's had a lot of face time with Vladimir Putin, but the previous seven trips have not produced a breakthrough in the peace process. And also, Vladimir Putin, in the speeches he's been making, in the public statements he's been making, shows no sign of wanting to compromise. He claims regularly that Russia is making battlefield gains, and he claimed just a few days ago that Ukrainian resistance would crumble.
9: The BBC's Steve Rosenberg reporting. The murder case against Lindsay Clancy has ended in a mistrial, leaving prosecutors in Massachusetts to decide whether to try her again. Priyanka Dayal McCluskey from member station WBUR in Boston reports.
11: After 6 days, the jury remained deadlocked. Clancy's defense attorney, Kevin Reddington, argued she was not responsible for killing her children because she was suffering from postpartum psychosis. Reddington said one juror stood in the way of a not guilty verdict.
12: This is one individual. It was 11-1 for an acquittal, and one individual who recognized that there was reasonable doubt and refused to apply the law.
11: District Attorney Tim Cruz said he was thinking of the victims.
13: This was and has always been about getting justice for those three little babies.
11: Both sides returned to court at the end of the month. For NPR News, I'm Priyanka Dayal McCluskey in Boston.
9: You're listening to NPR News from Washington. If you're headed for a final summer beach visit this Labor Day weekend, you should know where it's okay to set up your beach chairs and umbrellas. NPR's Debbie Elliott reports a battle is heating up along a popular Gulf of Mexico destination in the Florida Panhandle over who gets to use the beach and where.
14: South Walton County, Florida's shoreline of white sand and emerald green water is a flashpoint in a protracted legal battle over personal property lines and beachgoers' rights. Dave Rausch Kolb is with Florida Beaches for All, a group pushing a constitutional amendment to allow public beach access.
15: Our beaches should be public. They should be shared, as they have for eons.
14: But homeowners say that encroaches on their property rights. Eric Wilhelm has a Gulfront house in Santa Rosa Beach.
16: To argue, you know, whether or not I consider your property is like saying I want to come sit in your backyard.
14: Rapid development has created a land squeeze here and elsewhere in Florida. Debbie Elliott, NPR News, Santa Rosa Beach, Florida.
9: Rome is cracking down on the hundreds of golf carts that are carrying tourists through the city's historic center. Critics say the carts are clogging already crowded streets, parking illegally, and adding to the pressures of over-tourism. City officials are working on rules that would cap the number of carts and regulate which companies can operate them. Tour operators argue the electric carts take up less space than buses and offer tourists a cleaner way to see the Italian city. This is NPR.
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2: 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Good morning, I'm Gabe Ortiz, currently in Baltimore, 75 degrees and mostly cloudy. Today, mostly cloudy with a high near 83. Tonight, partly cloudy with a low around 64. Tomorrow, Sunday, mostly sunny with a high near 81. And tomorrow night, partly cloudy with a low around 61.
3: I'm Windsor Johnston with these headlines. U.S. Special Envoys Steve Witkoff and Jared Kushner have arrived in Russia in a renewed push for a peace deal. They will then travel to Kyiv on Sunday for talks with the Ukrainian president. President Trump says they'll present what he calls a concrete proposal aimed at ending the war. Prosecutors have not yet decided whether to retry Lindsey Clancy after her case ended in a mistrial on Friday. Clancy and the prosecution are due back in court on September 29th for a status hearing. Diesel prices continue to climb, reaching a new record high. AAA says the national average has now hit $5.88 a gallon. I'm Windsor Johnston, NPR News in Washington.

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1: In the 19th century, Baltimore's port was one of the busiest in the United States, and a vast network of workers kept the maritime economy moving. Among them were shipcaulkers, people who sealed the wooden hulls of ships, making them watertight. For much of the century, Baltimore's shipcaulking industry was dominated by Black workers, both enslaved and free. On the latest episode of Maryland Unfolded, host Dr. Kalima Young speaks about the history of Baltimore's Black shipcaulkers with Sarah Grosbeck, architectural historian and board member of the Friends of the Shipcaulkers' Houses and Society for the Preservation of Federal Hill in Fells Point. Here's a little bit of that conversation.
2: So Baltimore's Black shipcaulkers dominated this particular trade for much of the 19th century. How did that happen?
3: You talked in your intro about enslaved people coming to Baltimore being brought by their enslavers, and that was a result of tobacco depleting the soil, looking for other ways to make money through their enslaved people. So they brought them a lot to Baltimore, finding ways to employ them and make money through trades. That's how a lot of these families came to Baltimore, learned the shipcaulking trade, passed it down to their sons. But the things that enslavers didn't think about was that bringing enslaved people to the city gave them lots of avenues to resist. They could run away. There are lots of accounts of enslaved people running away, not to the north, but just in the city, or refusing to work. They kind of were able to leverage a position of power to, in a way, negotiate. Okay, I'll work this amount of time, and then I'll be freed, or I will hire myself out, make money, pay for my own freedom. Yeah. So over time, there was a larger and larger population of free Black people living in Baltimore and continuing to be employed in this trade, and then eventually gained a monopoly. They came to these agreements, probably informally, with shipyard owners saying, you'll only employ us, and we'll only work here. So if there's a new shipyard that opens, we won't go there and work there. We'll stay here. That allows you to preserve your place as a shipbuilder and not have as much competition. So it ended up being this mutually beneficial arrangement between the shipcaulkers and the shipyard owners.
2: It's so interesting when I think about the way that we talk about slavery and its history, that there's such a black and white conversation about who were the folks that were the laborers, who had the power, and who didn't. But as you're talking about the ship caulking, you're talking about this part of the history of enslavement in this country where there was negotiation.
3: Right.
2: Right?
3: Yeah.
2: That people had a lot more agency over how they operated in some spaces, especially in Baltimore, than the way that we generally talk about this moment in history. Having that little ounce of agency to negotiate your life as an enslaved person, right? Yeah. I'm also curious about the idea of like people being like, I'm not going to work. The idea of work stoppage.
3: Yeah.
2: Like an enslaved person being like, nah, son, I ain't gonna do that. Like,
3: yeah.
2: I never hear that story.
3: For the enslaver, once someone who was enslaved ran away, that lessened the value of that enslaved person. What they would be able to sell them for, as well as they're not getting money from their labor as well.
2: I didn't even think
3: Black
2: about
3: people,
2: that part.
3: Thank you. Figured out a way to subvert the system that enslaved them.
2: Go subversion.
3: Yeah.
2: I'm down. 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

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Maryland's NPR news station. Coming up next on WIPR, we have Wait, Wait, Don't Tell Me. It's 10 o'clock.

0: That speaks to your collaborative spirit. It really does.
1: Yeah, man, of course.
0: Oh, my goodness. And speaking of your career and collaboration, is there a collaboration that you passed on that you regret, or one that you still really want to happen that hasn't happened yet? What's left on Wyclef's dream collaboration list?
1: Yeah, well, I feel like I'm just getting started. Yeah. You know, like, I got the Quincy Jones blueprint.
0: Yeah.
1: You know what I'm saying? So I'm looking for Thriller right now. Like, okay. You know what I'm saying to you?
0: Okay.
1: I embrace the entire new generation. I think they're amazing. Also, I want to get more into, like, music for film. I think, like, you know what I'm saying? Shout out to Jan Zimmer. But, you know, I think I could do the same thing. You feel what I'm saying to you? Like, I want to, like, score some big movies, like some new X-Men, hit Wyclef up, you know what I'm saying? So I could give you that Americano vibe, you know what I'm saying to you? That kind of energy. But I'm looking forward to not only putting out these 7 albums, starting with Clef Notes, but next year touring. Okay. And it's going to be kind of cool because I get to tour country festivals. I get to tour jazz festivals, hip-hop festivals. So it's going to be kind of cool. So next year is going to be... Catch me somewhere. Catch me at some festival.
0: Yes.
1: You know what
0: I'm
1: saying? Jazz, you know, country, anything. Even at the house festivals, like the big EDMs, because the last album, Le Mardi Gras, is going to have that festival energy.
0: I love it. I got to tell you, this has just been such a treat. I am, you know, I'm a fan, but also getting to hear you talk about all of the heart and the feeling that goes into what you make, it's truly inspiring.
1: Nah, thank you, brother.
0: I appreciate you for doing what you do and for being so generous, not just in how you create, but in how you talk about what you create.
1: Forever a student. That's what I learned at Quincy Jones. I look forward to the gospel playlist.
0: Yo,
1: and I ain't gonna let you down, man.
0: Wyclef Jean, best interview guest there is.
1: Let's go, baby.
0: Let's go.
1: Gang.
0: Thanks again to my guest, Wyclef Jean. Check out his new music from his Quantum Leap project. The hip-hop album Clef Notes and the jazz album Q Theory are both out right now. 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
4: 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Good afternoon, I'm Gabe Ortiz. Currently some slow traffic on the I-695 inner loop between Security Boulevard and Liberty Road. Expect about a 10-minute delay in the area. We're Community Amplified. 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Maryland's NPR News Station. Coming up next on WYPR, we have Snap Judgment. It's noon.
5: Contentious election cycle. A highly polarized electorate. Slurs bandied about. Then, in this political cauldron, one candidate takes a highly controversial stand while running to become president of her high school. And her high school snappers will never be the same. Time to pick a side, because on Snap Judgment, there will be no recounts, no hanging chads, no stopping the steal, and no Supreme Court, because Snap proudly presents Vote for El Hadi. Snap Judgment,

Now, the very day, on the morning of the day, I turned 16 years old. I get my driver's license, right? And immediately, jump into my rust bucket Mustang, hit the gas, freedom, joy. Till a few minutes later, I'm on the side of the road with my hood popped open, cursing at my car, come on, come on. I live on one side of Grand Rapids, Michigan, and a lot of my friends, they live on the other side. And almost every day I roar off, hoping, praying that my car will get me there without breaking down. Not speeding crazy, but not just a safety driver either. And there's one spot, a sudden bend in the road where if you aren't careful, if you aren't super careful, 10 miles an hour careful, you can't make the bend. You'll find yourself in the other lane, facing oncoming traffic. And I know this curve well. Drive it countless times, and every single time I end up in that other lane. But every single time, I get lucky, knowing they're coming the other way. One night, right before the bend, my jalopy loses power. Dang it! Forced me to slow down. When I see the lights of a pickup truck barreling through the lane where I would have been, I laugh, pat my Mustang on her steering wheel, thanks. Tell myself not to be so stupid, then speed through the same way the next day. The next week, the week after that, every single time, like a ridiculous game of Russian roulette. And one night, tunes blasting, gas pedal pressed to the floor, I'm speeding through the bend, and I see flashing police lights. The whole road closed both directions, and I'm trembling. Cold waves of what if I can sense, can feel that someone else ran my odds, only they didn't get so lucky. My car didn't just break down that night before. She saved me. And I feel like she knew. She knew, my old Mustang knew, that somebody had to be sacrificed there. And she did everything she could to make sure that somebody was not me. Today, a Snap Judgment summertime tradition, Campfire Tales. My name is Glenn Washington. Get your graham crackers and your marshmallows ready. The fire's already started.

Okay, we're gonna take a totally different type of ride. It's Greg's 23rd birthday. He's flying on a one-way ticket to paradise, the beautiful island of St. Thomas, U.S. Virgin Islands, needing an escape from back home. He jumps on this once-in-a-lifetime opportunity from a friend, only to discover that island life is not all palm trees and coconuts.

0: When I arrived in St. Thomas, I was, well, you walk out on that tarmac off the plane for the first time and you just get smacked with the heat and the humidity. But I was also smacked with the beauty. It was a lot more mountainous than I expected for an island. It's so green too, and so much open space. Some of the most beautiful water and white sand beaches that I've ever seen, never experienced in my entire life. So after I got off the plane, I got in a cab and I went to the bar where my buddy was working. I was immediately just bombarded by mosquitoes and no-see-ums and was getting eaten alive. Bartender put some gin on a bar towel and he's like, here. I'm like, what am I supposed to do with that? He's like, just rub it all over yourself. It's basically bug spray. And so I did, and the bugs generally went away. And I was like, you know what? I'm going to like living here. This is going to be a very different experience. So when I wasn't working some random job, I was hanging out a lot at Duffy's Love Shack. I knew at one point that they were really looking for help, and I got a job being a server at Duffy's. It was this tiki bar built in a parking lot. It's literally a shack, completely open air, with an indoor space and a whole bunch of outdoor space. And then from there, it's a plaza with a whole bunch of different businesses, including a bar, a surf shop, and a pharmacy. They had a ladies' night on Wednesday nights that was absolutely wild. There was like tattoos, fake tattoos being given behind the bar by the bartenders. They got songs that go with certain drinks. Everything comes in like a shark cup or a mermaid cup or a whale, or and the little souvenir cups that people can take with them. It was just a wacky, islandy environment that was a good place to spend time. It had been a few weeks, and I was really getting the hang of being a server. Then there was this one night. I was out having a quick smoke break in between service. I'm just kind of keeping an eye on the general comings and goings of the parking lot, of the plaza, of the bar, watching the night turn into the night. And that's when I see this car pull up. It was an older, you know, four-door sedan, black, a little rusty, a little beat up. It just kind of looked like another old used island car. The driver of the car, he was a relatively older gentleman. He was dressed in what looked like kitchen garb, like he was a chef or like a dishwasher or a porter of some kind. And he parked the car, turned it off, and casually walked off to wherever he was going. I saw the bar, restaurant, the tables starting to fill up. And I went back to my section, started bringing people volcanoes and shark tanks and all the other goofy drinks they had. We were right in the heart of our busy time of the night. I'm at a table going through drinks, serving a guy a burger. Then I start hearing murmurings going through all these tables in the parking lot. And somebody pulls me aside and points at this car and says, hey, there's smoke coming out of that thing. I turn my head and I start walking a little bit closer to the cars, and I see there is definitely smoke coming out of the hood of this car. I was like, wait a minute, I know that car. I saw that car park earlier when I was out by the dumpster. I look back at the bartenders. Some of them start walking out from behind the bar. And slowly but surely, we all just kind of turn our focus on this smoking car. I had a car that when I parked it, smoke would just come out of the hood for a while after, and people would always be like, oh, your car's on fire. I'd be like, no, it's just missing the converter. It's fine. Just give it a little while. It'll be fine. So to be honest, it wasn't super surprising to me that this was going on until the smoke turned into fire. And it was small flames from the hood and then bigger flames from the hood until they're about a foot or so coming out of the hood, this car all the way around. And I'm thinking, we really have a problem because that is not supposed to be happening. the head bartender is the first one to act. He grabs the fire extinguisher and starts walking towards the car slowly because we're not exactly sure what's going to happen next. While the whole scene's going on, it didn't even occur to me that we had this 80s playlist that we tend to run at the bar until a customer pulled me aside and said, "Just so you know, when that car caught on fire, you guys are playing the Ghostbusters theme song at the exact same time." And I was like, that is such a weird coincidence.
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16: Welcome back to Snap Judgment. The Vote for El Hadi episode. When last we left, Yasmin decided to run for president of her high school despite all the odds. 9/11 just happened, and she's a hijab-wearing Muslim teenager in Alabama. Her campaign is off to a rocky start. One day at school, she sees her poster, torn in half and tossed on the ground. It read, "Vote for the Rising Muslim Star." Snap Judgment.
17: So I, like, picked it up off the ground. And as I walked over to my locker, my head was hanging pretty low. And then a student came by, a young man, and he kind of stopped beside me. And he looked at me, he's like, "Hey." And I was like, "Oh, hey." He's like, "Yeah, I heard you were running." He was a white guy and a pretty strong conservative. I was like, "Yeah, it's a long shot." And he was like, "I wanted you to know that I'm actually the one who tore down the poster, and I'm, like, really sorry about that." I was like, "Oh, whoa, okay." And he's like, I felt bad. I felt like I had to tell you. I know that it probably took a lot for you to put up the poster." And I'm like, "Why did you tear it down? Like, why would you do that?" He's like, "I just think it's, like, a little bit sacrilegious to put up a poster and using your religion in this way. Like, why do you have to make it about religion? Why do you have to say that?" I was like, "Well, other people have used my religion in ways that I don't sanction." And he was like, "Okay." He was like, I get it. "Well, I want to help you, like, put it back up. Like, let's just put it back up." And I was like, "I don't know." And he was like, "No, like, let's put it back up." So we put it back up. I didn't know how to feel, whether good or bad about it. I kind of felt sad. So I come home that night after the poster got torn down and I'm looking pretty sullen. My dad's like, "Hey, what happened? What's wrong?" I'm like, "Well, this kid tore down my poster." And he's like, "Look, people are going to try to tear you down because you're doing something. If you're a nobody, nobody cares. But you're a somebody. Get back up." And I was like, thanks, Dad. And I knew I was going to do something, but I think that something was fail miserably. I went and talked to my brother. My brother is lounging on his bed in his bedroom. He was like, what are you going to do? And I was like, I was hoping that we could talk about it. And he was like, this is the most unpopular time probably in history to be Muslim. I'm like, yeah, I know. But like, what else do I got? He's like, you just gotta like do the thing that you're good at that no one else is good at. I was like, all right, wear a headscarf. He's like, no, you need to just like, you're gonna wrap your election speech. That's what you're gonna do. And I was like, what? Okay, we're gonna rap like it's a one-way rap battle, but you're the only one waging war. Now, my brother's name was Hussein. Okay, so do you think he was bullied a little bit in school? And I'm like, I don't think we should be talking about waging war, Hussein. He's like, look, it's gotta be all like these really cool songs. It's gotta be fast. You gotta diss your opponent in the first 30 seconds. That's the key. And you gotta move it along. Every 30 seconds, you cut to a new song. Again, he's like, you gotta hit every demographic. Like, oh, there has to be some alternative. There has to be some classic rock. There has to be some rap. There has to be some pop. So my brother's like, I believe in you. You gotta just try to be cool. And I'm like, you and I both know I'm not cool. He's like, you got a 2-minute pretend and then get off stage as quick as possible. I was thinking about my election campaign and I like really started believing that maybe this was the right thing for me to do. Maybe I really should rap my election speech, as wild as it may have seemed. Maybe I could do the thing that was unique. This is something I've been doing for years. And I think it's going to come out of left field for people because no one knows that I do this. So I was like, you know what? I'm going to lean into what my brother said. So I tutored a guy named Mark, and he happened to be Mike Green's best friend. Mark is terrible at math, and he's like 2 years behind where he needs to be. Mark's on the football team. He's one of the only jocks that actually talks to me because I've helped him. And he just happens to be great at music. I didn't know anyone else that used Napster more than this guy. So I'm like, this is the guy that has to cut me this music for my rap. He is so close to the enemy that it is a problem if he leaks this. And I remember walking into the public library where we usually do our tutoring sessions. I kind of told him, I'm like, can I tell you something like super secret? He's like, yeah, girl, you can talk to me. Right. If you could please just not tell anyone that I'm going to be rapping my election speech. He's like, what did you just say? And I'm like, I'm going to rap my election speech. And he was like, oh, that's gonna be funny. I said, well, you're gonna help me make it happen, Mark. And he's like, well, how so? I'm like, well, I've got this music that I need to be cut. And look, I've been helping you now for a year, man. I'll help you throughout senior year. I'll throw in some free tutoring sessions. If you could just please cut this music. And he's like, girl, for you, anything. I got you. Mike Green had no campaign. He had posters that said, vote for Mike. I mean, that was all it was. He did not make shirts or buttons or stickers or basically none of the election campaigning that any other regular human beings would do. I had very little interaction with him outside of AP courses. He was very dismissive. He's just like, oh, I heard you were running. Good luck with that. All the people like on the football team and the track team and the basketball team, they would not talk to me. Jocks would also give me dirty looks. They kind of gave me like side eye when they'd walk by me in the hallways. And I think it's because they were like, who is this loser who thinks she's going to win against Mike Green? Okay, so I'm thinking, how do I make hijab cool? All right, how do I make it ubiquitous? How do I make it a symbol of leadership or power or goodness? Who is the most powerful influencer in our school? Like, who is the most powerful voting block? Who does everyone want to be? I was like, wait a second, the cheerleaders. The cheerleaders run our school, okay? They get automatic bids into our high school sorority. And yes, we had high school sororities in Huntsville, Alabama, okay? I think it was insane that I thought they were going to listen to me. But I did have one in. Back in the day, it was the captain's boyfriend that I had slapped across the face who had tried to pinch my butt and make me a joke when instead I made him look like the biggest jackass in the room. So I'm thinking, okay, women support women. I'm gonna go in here and lead with that foot. So I go up to the cheerleaders while they're practicing in the gym, and I'm hoping, praying that they just give me an audience. You know, because these girls, first of all, they're beautiful. They, like, wake up 2 hours before school. They go to sleep in rollers. Like, they're always wearing the most beautiful clothing. They're rich. They were the goddesses of our school. And I walk up to them and I'm like, hey, guys, hey. And they're like, oh, my God, hey, Yasmin, what's up? How are you? Oh, my God, I heard you're running. I'm like, yeah, I can't believe it either. I'm running for her secret friend. They're like, it's going to be hard. You run against Mike. I mean, everybody likes Mike, don't you think? And I'm like, well, yeah, I know they do. But, you know, I am a woman like you, okay? I've got your back. I've shown that, haven't I? I'm like, well, yeah, you have, actually. That's actually true. And I'm like, yeah. And I'm not going to let some guy disrespect women. And I'm not going to be busy with sports and all these other things. I'm going to be available, okay, to listen to what you need. Yeah, I mean, we can do this together, don't you think? Like, women should be supporting women. Don't you think it would be really interesting if y'all, like, came to school, you know, looking like me one day? Wouldn't that be weird? What do you mean? You know, like, wearing, like, a headscarf, like a hijab, like me. They're like, oh, my God. Could we wear one of those? And I'm like, mm-hmm, yep. And you'd be like, kind of weird, I know, but like Muslim-y, would you do that? And they were like, well, how long would we do it? Just for the morning, really, just until homeroom. I need you at homeroom with those on. And they're like, looking like you all, like wrapped up, like a little present. I'm like, yeah, like a little Muslim present. They were like, wait a second. Can we just really wear whatever color we want? And I'm like, whatever color you want. And they were like, that is so like, interesting. They were like, okay, we'll do it. In that morning, I got them all the hijabs in a box and I came to school and I had a safety pin pieces of paper to them. They said funny slogans like, can't scarf this, scarf girl to the rescue, it's getting hot in here, so put on a scarf, scarf it down. And I safety pinned them to the backs of their heads. And so they'd put it on and they were like, oh my God, this is so cute. This is adorable. There were 10 cheerleaders who wore the headscarves, and then everybody showed up in homeroom with them on. They were wearing their sleeveless cheerleading tops and their mini skirts, and they were wearing a hijab on their head. Like, people gasped when they saw them, and they were like, oh my God. And they were like, well, we just want you to know that, like, we support Yasmin, and we really think that she should win, and she'll really listen to y'all, and I think she's just kind of cool. She's kind of funny. I was like, did you just say I'm cool? It was weird that they said I was cool. But I think it's because the hijab was a novelty cool thing. I felt excited that I had convinced these very powerful women to support me. And I realize that some people may see it as disrespectful or sacrilegious or offensive in some way, but this was high school. And the women who chose to show up for me in that way, we're doing it out of love and support. It was one more step to normalizing wearing a headscarf. Afterwards, they thanked me, gave me back my headscarves. And honestly, I felt like maybe I have a chance. But I knew that the election speech was where I was going to make it or break it.
16: When we return, will Yasmin make it or break it? Stay tuned.
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14: 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Good afternoon, I'm Gabe Ortiz, currently in Baltimore. It's 80 degrees and overcast today, mostly cloudy with a high near 83. Tonight, mostly clear with a low around 64. Tomorrow, Sunday, mostly sunny with a high near 81. Tomorrow night, partly cloudy with a low around with a low around 63. Looking ahead to Labor Day, Monday, mostly sunny with a high near 80. And Monday night, mostly clear with a low around 62. Currently, some stop-and-go traffic on the BW Parkway southbound between Route 32 and Route 198. Expect about 5 minutes of stop-and-go traffic in the area. 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
16: Welcome back to Snap Judgment, the Vote for El Hadi episode. My name is Glenn Washington, and when last we left, Yasmin had pulled out all the stops in her campaign for high school president. Who else could have convinced 10 cheerleaders to wear headscarves and proclaim their support for the rising Muslim star? But now Election Day is right around the corner. The question is Yasmin's battle rap ready? Snap Judgment.
17: So I've been practicing the rap to my friends, to my cat, in the shower, at night. I was performing the battle rap everywhere I went for a solid 2 weeks. That included a dentist appointment or a doctor appointment or a grocery run. So it's election day and I'm thinking, I can't mess up. I can't screw this up. I am nervous beyond belief. And I prepped all of my outfits the night before. So I pick up my dress. It's like a shirt dress that has an Oxford collar, and I wanted to look like a business-minded rap mogul. I was wearing a ski cap that had taped a little piece of paper on there, and it said MC Yasmin. The night before, I'd made tinfoil chains, so just like chains made out of tinfoil with a medallion at the bottom, and it said Yo-Yo Yasmin. I am feeling like I'm dressed for success, but I don't know how it's going to go. So each candidate has to run their election speech, and it's in front of the entire school in our huge auditorium. Then we have a voting that occurs, and the results come in the next day. I was sweating through my clothing. I had pit stains from my pit all the way to my rib cage. It was embarrassing, and I just kept my arms really close, really tight, close to me. This was the moment of truth. It comes down to whether you sink or swim on this morning. So I get to school. I'm already looking kind of crazy because I'm wearing a ski cap over my hijab and I'm holding a huge boombox on my shoulder and everyone is intrigued. Auditorium is full of kids. And it's me and Mike Green up on the stage and the principal and the current senior class president is also there. Although I was sweating, I was kind of feeling swaggy a little bit. The boombox is on my lap at this point, and it feels heavy. Like the boombox feels heavy on my lap, so I like take it off and I put it next to me. Everyone is staring at the boombox because they want to know what is going to come out of that boombox. So the principal goes up there, is like,
19: "Yeah, Tigers, we're real excited about what's going to happen today. And, you know, win or lose, what matters is our spirit. We're going to be respectful. You know what I mean by that?"
17: Because people were not usually respectful. People would cry. There was always complaints. He's like,
19: "We've got a big important election here. We've got a president from this senior class who's here to represent how important of this position is going to be. It's about the future of school. And I just want y'all to know that everybody here, win or lose, is still gonna win, but it is kind of a big deal."
17: He kept contradicting himself.
19: "Look at these Tigers up here competing here for your vote.
17: I got lucky to be first. You understand this? Because of the alphabet. So he's like,
19: all right, Tigers, we got this young lady over here. Bless her heart. Missy has not a heart to go up here and try to do her thing.
17: So I go up there. I'm walking with a limp with the boombox on my shoulder because I want to look kind of swaggy. So I turn on the music and it goes straight into Vanilla Ice. Ding!
19: Yasmin, Yasmin, baby.
17: I want you to stop, collaborate, and listen. Gris is back with a brand new election this school. It's got a hold of me tight. Ask me questions. I won't bite. White. Is the color of my scarf green? Is the color when you barf? And then I pointed to Mike Green. And you could see he goes, his mouth is gaping open. What? Like, as if I really heard him. And then it went into Welcome to Atlanta. Welcome to Grissom, what the students say, and we go out to the flagpole if we want to pray, want to escape, take a beat, because the gods are Roman and the gates be closed after 8 in the morning. And then all three black students just get up erupting. They get up off their chairs, and that just changes the dynamic in the room because they just feel seen, and they feel excited, and everyone's like, oh man, this is actually cool. And then it goes into a Lynyrd Skynyrd. Sweet Home Grissom High School, where the ceilings are greenish blue. Sweet Home Grissom High School, Lord, I'm coming home with the flu, thanks to you. People loved it. No one knew that I was going to do this. The only person in the crowd who knows this is Mark. Mark is the only one, and you could just see him. He was not just happy for me. He was jumping up and down. It was so great to see Mark, who's a bigger man, you know, a bigger football guy, just jumping up and down like, yes! But it was like he was risking it all doing that because that's his friend up there and he's cheering for me. I'm hitting every single demographic and then I'm coming right now for the cheerleaders.

hand, his knee goes up and he slaps his knee. And he's just breaking up into laughter. He can't believe that he's been inserted into the song. And the cheerleader was like, oh my God. You know, they loved it. Huntsville.

0: Hi, my name is Beth Blauer. Hi, my name is Beth Blauer, and I'm a board member for Baltimore Public Media. 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It gives us such a great context of what's happening in the landscape of local politics, what challenges our neighbors are facing, what amazing things our friends are doing all across the city of Baltimore and in the greater region. 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It's always been such a reliable resource, whether that was in crisis or whether that's just in the way that we go about our daily lives. It's such a huge opportunity for us to connect to each other, to really understand not just what we're going through, but what our neighbors are experiencing as well.
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2: 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Good afternoon, I'm Gabe Ortiz. Currently in Baltimore, it's 81 degrees and overcast. 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Coming up next on WYPR, we have This American Life. It's 1 o'clock.
3: Hey, everybody. Ira Glass here. So we got this email at our radio show near the end of the school year from a 14-year-old.
4: Hello?
3: Hey, is this Annie?
4: Yeah.
3: I called her up at her house in California and asked her to read it.
4: Mm-hmm. It says, "Dear This American Life, I just escaped the whitewashed, brick-walled, iron-gated prison that is commonly known as middle school, and I'm finally out for good. But in all the time I have listened to your show, I have never heard an episode devoted to what goes on inside the walls of a middle school. I hope you'll think about it. Anonymous?"
3: Yeah, you signed it anonymous, but then you actually, mm-hmm. your email was signed with your name.
4: Yeah.
3: Yeah.
4: I had said anonymous because in middle school, everybody's so judgmental, and I didn't want the kids to judge me or anything if they heard me on the radio.
3: Mainly she says that she wrote to us because she and her friends were talking right after they left eighth grade about how terrible middle school was. And she wondered, was it just as bad for other people as it was for them?
4: Yeah, you always wonder whether other people are going through the same thing as you. And it'd be cool to, like, hear other people's stories about it and how what they went through.
3: And if you had to explain to somebody, like, what are the worst things about middle school, can I ask you to just walk me through it? Like, what is so bad about middle school?
4: Kids there are all in kind of socially awkward stages that the drama every day can be frustrating, and girl-boy things, or if someone likes so-and-so, and then anything in the world you can get made fun of for.
3: In Annie's case, she had friends who smoked, so she got criticized for smoking. But then she also was made fun of for not smoking, for being too much of a sissy to start smoking. She was made fun of for coming from a bilingual elementary school, where everybody learned to speak Spanish and spoke it throughout the day.
4: And leaving elementary school, I guess I thought that when I got to middle school, everyone would think it was really cool that I spoke Spanish. But when I got there, they mostly just thought it was dumb. I don't know if they were jealous or what, but they would make fun of me for it. Then they'd say we were all full of ourselves for that we spoke different languages and stuff.
3: Did it make you feel bad?
4: Yeah. I didn't want to stick out in that way. If I got a new sweater or something, say for Christmas, that I really liked and I would really want to wear it to school or something, but I'd be nervous because, like, what if someone didn't like my sweater or someone made fun of me for wearing it? It can be hard to do even the smallest things, because you're so nervous that people tease you or judge you from it.
3: That sweater example, is that a real example?
4: Yeah, it actually is. I worried about it so much. I also had a pair of moccasins that I had never worn, and they're kind of my signature now. Everybody really likes them. They're like ankle-high lace-up moccasins.
3: And how long did you have the moccasins before you actually wore them?
4: A few months, like probably 2 months. I guess I just thought if people didn't like them, they would all make fun of me for wearing them. And I didn't want to stand out that much.
3: What could be done to make middle school better?
4: I don't think you can really do anything about it. Nothing.
3: We talked about this for a little while. She said basically, everybody comes into middle school as a little kid, and then you're going to have to grow up and figure out who's in what group and who you are and who's above who. And you'd have to figure that out somewhere at that age, right? Might as well be middle school. It was terrible, she says, but now she's in high school.
4: Whatever middle school was, it worked. Everyone's a lot friendlier, and everyone's lives are a lot better now.
3: What a day on a radio program for Annie. We look at whatever it is that happens in those mysterious years that we call middle school. As the new school year begins, we have stories today from all over the country, people lurching their way through these years when you're figuring out so, so much. We go to middle school dances and classrooms and down to the Mexican border. From WBEZ Chicago, it's This American Life. I'm Ira Glass. Stay with us.

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2: This American Life. Today's show is a rerun, one that we thought would be a nice one to run for returning to school with. Act One, Life in the Middle Ages. So we wanted to understand what is going on exactly physically and emotionally with middle school kids. And we talked to all kinds of people about that this last few weeks. And one of the producers on our staff had a very strong opinion about all this. Alex Bloomberg, before he got into radio, he taught in a middle school in Chicago for 4 years. He was a science teacher. And he concluded from that experience,
3: I don't know if they learned anything. Like, they are so consumed with learning all these other lessons about where they fit in the social order and how their bodies are now working
2: and
3: who they're attracted to and who they're going to be, that facts and figures and geography and all the other stuff that you teach in school, it just doesn't even penetrate.
2: Wait. Are you saying, like, we shouldn't even bother to have them in school? We should just basically put them to work in the factory for, you know, 2 or 3 years?
3: Yeah. I basically came away thinking, like, you're sort of wasting your time trying to teach middle school students anything.
2: If that seems just insane, Alex told me that Maria Montessori, who's the creator of the Montessori schools, who looked at what kids could learn at each developmental stage, at one point in her career actually tossed out a similar suggestion. Perhaps, she said, young adolescents would be better off at a farm school, what she called an arid kinder, where they would work with the land.
4: Is he just got a great sense of humor or what?
2: I am. Ran Alex's thoughts by Marion Stroke, the principal of Evergreen Academy Middle School in Chicago, which was listed as one of the best middle schools in the country, a school to watch by the National Forum to Accelerate Middle Grades Reform.
4: You have to be, I have to say, I obviously don't agree. Okay, I think that we definitely have a way to stick knowledge in their heads. It's being creative about how we do it and taking into consideration all of those other things. I'm not going to lie. It's not easy.
2: Can I ask you how much of the stereotype around students this age is true? Are you saying that the stereotype is true? You just got to deal with what it is?
4: It is true. And you have to, as the adult in the situation, you have to find a way to work around it. Find a way to help them to grow up. They won't have to suffer if we do things right. They won't have to suffer as much, let's say. I mean, you're going to go through emotional changes and your body's changing. That can't be helped. The raging hormones, that can't be helped. All of that can't be helped. It's the way that we react to it that will make such a difference in their lives. It's our flexibility. It's our concern. It's our listening to them. It's our hearing them out.
2: And so what's actually happening developmentally in the bodies and brains of kids when they're in middle school?
5: Let me give the overview this way. The terrible 12s are a complete analog to the terrible 2s. They're just not as cute, right?
2: This is Linda Perlstein. When she wrote a book called Not Much, Just Chillin', The Hidden Lives of Middle Schoolers, following 5 middle school students very closely for a full year, she also incidentally researched everything she could find out about what is going on developmentally with kids that age that makes them so different from other ages. And fascinating.
5: This is the time of biggest growth for a human being aside from infancy. So your bones are growing faster than your muscles, so you can't actually sit still. But your brain, your gray matter, during the middle school years, what happens in your early stages of puberty is this vast overproduction of brain cells and connections, far more than you actually need. And only some of them are going to survive puberty. This growth in your frontal cortex, it peaks at 11 for girls and 12 for boys. And then what happens is the cells just fight it out for survival. And the ones that last are the ones you exercise more.
2: In other words, during those years, your brain turns you into you, the adult you. The stuff you don't exercise just kind of goes away. And what stays?
5: So if you think about what you learned at the early stages of puberty, I don't know what that was for you. For me, it was tap dancing and French, you know, it sticks. I know French much better than any language I learned after that, and not because I had a better teacher. I was learning it at the right time. I can still do tap dances, though I won't, that I learned when I was 12 or 13.
2: Yeah, and I can still do magic tricks that I learned at that age.
5: Exactly. It's embossed in your existence. It's this important time for your brain. It's like this use it or lose it time.
2: Linda Perlstein agrees that all the stereotypes about middle schoolers, everything, in fact, that Annie complained about, all of that is true. But she says that there's a flip side that people don't usually talk about. Middle school is when kids open up to the world. It's when they think about bigger things. And they haven't formed their opinions on things yet. Everything is up for grabs, which is amazing to be around.
5: I just think kids that age are fun. I like being around them. Middle schoolers are in that real nice spot of being interesting, but also being able to explain to you what's going on in their minds and why they do the things they do. You know, they're self-reflective. They're capable of self-reflection in a way that younger kids might not be.
2: Older kids, she says, high school kids, by then they can be jaded or cynical. They're settling into who they are. Middle school, everything's new. You're probably picking your friends for the very first time. For the first time, they aren't just the kids on your block or your parents' friends' kids or the kids who are around. And so you make a best friend one day who then you drop 2 weeks later. You get obsessed with guitar or computers or dance for 2 weeks, and then 2 weeks later you drop it. For everything that's awful about middle school, she says, that's the great thing about it. You experiment.

0: Deck two, stutter steps. One good place to see the experiment that is life in middle school in action is a middle school dance. Last Friday, there were middle school dances all over the country, all at the same time, and we sent reporters to a half dozen of them to find out how kids were doing. They talked to them before the kids went inside to the field of battle, and no surprise, we found a lot of stress, a lot of uncertainty.
1: Who's nervous about tonight?
2: I am.
3: I don't know.
1: Why?
2: I don't know. We don't know what it's going to be like. I'm just confused. I just don't know.
4: We've gone to these things before, but they've never exactly had the term dance to it.
0: These four girls are sixth graders, and they're in a car on the way to a neon-themed dance at Edgewood Middle School in Highland Park, Illinois, with their mom and reporter Rob Wildebar.
1: Who's going to dance with a boy tonight?
4: Nobody.
5: I
4: can tell you that.
2: You don't know if it's going to be like slow dancing or regular dancing. That's why we are nervous.
0: Roughly 800 miles east in New Jersey, sixth grader Ethan DeRose was hoping that there would be at least one slow dance, though did he feel ready for a slow dance?
6: Nope. Not at all.
7: Why not? What are you worried about?
6: I just don't know how to do it. I'm not sure that I'll do it correctly .
0: He's standing in front of the school with reporter Brian Reed as kids stream into the school. Ethan is wearing a button-up shirt with green and black stripes that he is not happy with.
6: That was my mom. She made me wear it. She said that if I don't wear the two shirts that I'm wearing right now, that I can't go to the dance.
7: What are you hoping happens at this dance?
6: I'm hoping I don't, like, nothing bad happens, like no humiliation or not something that'll be a story for the next month or two. At least to me.
0: Of course, Ethan and the girls in the car in Illinois are sixth graders. In New York City, seventh graders Evelyn Benson and Alice Westerman are excited and feeling very grown up on their way to their school's Halloween dance.
8: I'm really happy because, like, last year, they, like, split the gym in half, so it's, like, light on one side and, like, pitch black on the other side. All the sixth graders are kind of, like, banned from the dark side, but that's where, like, all the cool kids are. So now we're in seventh grade, yeah, we can dance on the dark side, so it's like, whoop, we're cool.
4: Dance on the dark side.
0: Some of the middle school boys got up the nerve to ask girls to be their dates to the dances. But because this is a new experience for the girls, too, being asked out on a date, they don't exactly know how to handle it. Here's a girl named Autumn talking with our producer, Lisa Pollock, in Delaware, the afternoon of the dance.
9: Did you get asked to the dance?
10: Yes, I did.
9: And what did you say?
10: I said, I don't know, but I probably won't say yes.
9: Wait, you haven't told him yes or no yet?
10: No.
9: Okay, so it's 1:20 and the dance is at 7.
10: Yeah.
9: When do you have to let him know?
10: I probably won't answer.
9: Are you serious?
10: Yeah. I just kind of want to hang out with the girls.
9: So he's the only one who asked you?
10: There was other people too.
9: How many?
10: Probably 5-ish.
9: What, five boys asked you to the dance?
10: Yeah.
9: You told all these guys I don't know?
10: Yeah.
9: What if they took that as a yes?
10: Then they got the wrong answer.
9: Do you say I don't know because it feels too mean to say no?
10: Yeah, I'm not mean.
0: Of course, some of the boys are no better. During the dance in Windham, Maine, our reporter Claire Hallman pulled sixth grader Christopher Potter out of the action for a chat.
11: Is there anyone you like at the dance?
12: There is.
11: Does she know?
12: Yes, she does. We're kind of dating at the time.
11: So how's that going?
12: Good. It just started like 20 minutes into this. So, yeah.
11: You asked a girl to go out during this dance?
12: No, a girl came to me and asked me out.
11: Okay, let's go minute by minute. So where were you when this happened?
12: I was in the cafeteria, just got a drink of root beer, and she walks up to me and asks me to go out.
11: What did she say exactly?
12: She said, Chris, will you go out with me?
11: And were you surprised?
12: Not really. We've kind of been like on and off again.
11: So it's not the first time?
12: Yeah, not the first time.
11: But she always asks you, or do you ever ask her?
12: Well, it's kind of weird because it's always she wants me to ask her. So it was weird that she asked me.
3: Yeah, usually they don't last. It's a middle school relationship. Nothing really happens.
7: What does that mean, like a middle school relationship? What do you mean doesn't last?
5: It's just destined to fail, yeah. Pretty much.
3: Yeah, because like it's a middle school. I mean, this isn't like where you're starting your life with. You don't hear things about middle school sweethearts.
0: In Richmond, outside Moody Middle School's dance, reporter Eric Mennel spoke with Elliot German and his stepbrother Jonathan Lawton. They're both eighth graders who ran through the official rules for the dance.
5: So some of them are kind of funny. It says, I mean, it's like no hands below the waist, no petting, yeah. Which I thought was kind of funny.
7: No petting?
5: Yeah, no petting.
7: What does that mean?
5: I don't know. No one knows.
3: Like it was specifically on like the flyer that they hand out. Like they give you the dress code and then they give you like the rules. No petting, and it's in like quotations, and you never know what it means. It's like, do people like sit there at dances and just like pet other people? Because that'd be really weird.
0: There are rules like this at all the dances, and some more comprehensible than others. As for whether or not the kids obey the rules and what actually happens inside the dance on the actual dance floor, one of our producers, Lisa Pollock, went inside to the dance floor at the Fall Costume Dance in Lewis, Delaware, and I'm going to hand it off to her.
9: So the scene in the gym was pretty much the way you remember it. Older kids dancing in the middle, younger kids at the periphery, a few aimlessly wandering around looking like they're not sure what to do. Lots of kids were dancing, jumping up and down. Occasionally you'd see a fist pump. They danced in these tightly packed clusters with very little room between them. And outside of the clusters were chaperones, ready to step in if they saw any grinding or suggestive dancing. Hovering outside one of the clusters was a teacher named John Gauze, and he looked perplexed.
13: This knot has got me on edge at this point.
9: Why?
13: Because they're trying to get away with stuff. Like, you can tell by the way they're looking at you. They have a guilty look. Because you're about to see me swoop.
9: He actually did swoop. He plunged into the pack of kids, pulled a boy aside, and talked to him. Then he told me why.
13: He needed to be taken aside and told to stop being up against those girls like that. That's why, I don't want to jump in too much, but I just want to give him, like, the whoa with the flat hand whoa. Just calm it down a little. I mean, usually if I see it, then they're going to stop because they see me.
9: And then comes the moment of truth, the moment that forces every kid in the room to make a decision, the moment that separates the timid from the brave, the slow song. I watch it with teacher Brian Comro.
14: So we got our slow song. And just as I suspected, a majority of the students left the dance floor. All the couples are in the middle of the dance floor in a cluster. I suspect so they're not near an adult.
15: I love how the kids go up to the couples dancing and interrupt them.
14: Oh, absolutely.
9: Some of the couples didn't have much privacy. The friends were standing a foot away, hanging out and talking to them. And every so often, a random kid would just cut across the dance floor.
15: This girl right here just grabbed onto the back of her friend's neck while the friend is dancing with the boy.
14: Yeah. I don't know if she didn't want to be left out or they came as friends or... I think at this stage of the game, it's hard when boys and girls pair off and then one friend is always left behind.
9: There's a few of these slow dances, but most of the songs are fast. And then suddenly, the song Hit the Road Jack starts playing and the lights snap on.
15: Oh my God, they just all like... Oh my God.
13: Yeah. It ends very abruptly. It's 9. It's 9 o'clock.
15: That's it?
13: That's it. There's no wind down. 9 o'clock. Lights come on. Parents are waiting. It'll be empty in another minute.
9: And he was right. The experiment in mini adulthood that is the middle school dance was over. The same kids who minutes earlier were holding each other and swaying awkwardly on the dance floor got into cars and said hi to their parents.
0: Lisa Pollock. Coming up, surviving middle school by pretending that you are from a completely different family. That is in a minute from Chicago Public Radio when our program continues.
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0: This American Life, I'm Ira Glass. Each week on a show, of course, you choose a theme, bring you different kinds of stories on that theme. Today's show, a rerun on middle school. A 14-year-old from California who just got out of middle school asked for a show on the horror that is middle school.
20: It'd be cool to like, hear other people's stories about it and how what they went through.
0: We thought, you know, that's a pretty good idea. That is a place with a lot of stories. We've arrived at Act 3 of our show. Act 3, Mimi's in the Middle. The place that Domingo Martinez went to middle school, they still called it junior high. And he says that his sisters did something to cope with any feelings of inferiority they might have otherwise felt in their new school with all those new kids.
21: When they started junior high, my sisters Mary and Margie invented the Mimi's as a way to cope with any feelings of inferiority they might have otherwise experienced. They were entering the sinister world of teenage girls, which, in the mid-1980s in Brownsville, Texas, was tinged with border town racism. Instead of being ashamed of who they were, my sisters decided to create a polite fiction and invited everyone to participate. First, they dyed their brown-black hair blonde until it turned the color and brittleness of hay. Then, they began dressing in Sergio Valenti and Gloria Vanderbilt. And finally, to cap it off, they decided to call each other simply Mimi. A typical conversation between them went like this. Mimi, do you like my new Jordache jeans? Yes, Mimi, I do. Do I look rich in my new Nikes, Mimi? Mimi, you look like a tennis player, Mimi. I know, Mimi. Maybe I should make Mom buy me a racket. It was really that simple. The Mimis made a conscious decision that they would be rich and white, even if their family wasn't. In other words, Marge and Mare had a small break from reality that we all participated in to help them through junior high. We all helped in creating the Mimi's. At the time, the rest of the family had not fully realized that our job, as relatively new Americans, and worse yet, Texans, was to be as white as possible. And we honestly didn't see their delusion as anything other than another bewildering tactic in our sister's quest for a higher level of superior fashion. Just teenage girls doing what teenage girls do. There had been a time when our family had been rich by barrio standards because our grandpa, Dad's stepfather, fought in the Korean War and used his GI money to start a trucking business when he got back. He married Grandma, who was widowed from her first marriage at age 16, and gave both her and my dad citizenship. My siblings and I, we were all born in Brownsville as Americans, but really didn't understand what that meant. Not really, not in that area. Then Grandpa died in 1980, and our world began to crumble. The trucking business began to disintegrate around Dad, and he was started on a slow road towards desperation and religion. Meanwhile, the Mimis had made their decision to be two blue-blooded, trust-funded tennis buddies from Connecticut, accidentally living in Brownsville, Texas with us, a poor Mexican family they had somehow befriended while undergoing some Dickensian series of misfortunes. No one acted like it was peculiar, especially those in the family who didn't speak English or could not understand the Mimis when they showed up at family gatherings. Yo no puedo hablar espanolo, one of the Mimis would say to an uncle or cousin, who more often than not would linger lasciviously around them, at first conflicted by the idea of being turned on by so young a relative, and then mentally calculating just how distantly related they were, and tabulating his odds at scoring with this new white chick who just happened to show up at this barrio party. But only after two or three beers. Mimi, how did you like my Spanish? Oh, Mimi, it's getting really good. Mimi, do you think they understood me? Oh, Mimi, who cares? Soon, the Mimis were buzzing at a fever pitch, intoxicating everyone who came near and caught a whiff of the Mimis' Anais Anais perfume. We had all seen the commercials on network television while watching Dallas or Knots Landing, and it was a forbidden fragrance for rain-depressed English women with secret muscular boyfriends who drove Jaguars dangerously through unpaved one-lane Scottish roads. So the Mimis had to have it, and they found it at the local JCPenney and had Mom pay for it. Me and my brother Dan and our oldest sister Sylvia, we just kind of stank from the heat and dealt with it. Even Mom developed her own fascination with the Mimis, like she couldn't believe her luck now that she was related to royalty. Feeding into their fantasy gave her one of her own, so she was always ready for an air-conditioned trip to the mall. She took the little clothes budget reserved for us boys, my brother and me, and added it into the Mimi's wardrobe, because to her, it was a sign of status for the family that the Mimis looked their best. None of the rest of us would question it, even though it felt wrong. I was often left with the Mimi's recently stylish hand-me-downs. No one else in my grade school was remotely label-conscious or capable of reading in English, really, so it passed unnoticed that most of my clothes were made for glamorous junior high school girls. My best friend Arthur, he noticed, though. He was part black and part Mexican, had just moved to Brownsville from some big city slum in Michigan, where his mother's boyfriend had been employed at a GM factory, and he read labels. "Hey, Dom," he said. "Yo, man, you're wearing a girl's shirt. Or is Esprit making baggy boy shirts now, too?" So to change the subject, I slugged him high in the chest and ran away. He chased me down to punch me back and left me crying in my girl's blouse. If she had any guilt about giving the Mimis the lion's share of the clothing budget, I imagine the justification my mother probably used was that my older brother and I would just ruin our clothes, working with Dad under the greasy trucks. It made better sense for the Mimis to be in high fashion than for the feral boys to wreck new clothes. "Mimi, you look just like Jennifer Beals in Flashdance. You should join the dance team at school." "I know, Mimi, I think so too. Mimi, I think you should dye your hair back to its original color, ash." "I know, Mimi, I'm trying." During this time, my brother Dan's eyesight was so bad he couldn't read the blackboard in school and constantly ran into corners or short, skinny people. This, of course, goes entirely unnoticed, and it is the younger Mimi, Mary, with a 20/20 vision, who gets vanity glasses with her name etched in gold script in the corner. Dan wouldn't get glasses until he was in the military, when he was 17. Eventually, Dad's failure at navigating the business and providing for his family intruded on the Mimi's fantasy. Dad made a decision that as soon as school ended, Mom would take the Mimi's and Syl and drive them to California to participate in the seasonal grape harvest with Dad's cousins, people vaguely related to Grandma through marriage, I think. They would be treated like adults there, paid the same as everyone else. Mom, I remember, was horrified at the implications, at the shame of having to send her virginal and royal daughters out to the fields. Plus, Dad's extended family out in California were very different from us. Wild and frightening and Californian. The Mimis, though, were undaunted, did not understand the complications. "Mimi, we're going to California? Oh my God, Mimi, we're going to be Valley Girls. Mimi, gag me with a spoon, Mimi. Mimi, your roots are showing." We packed up Mom, the Mimis, and Sylvia in the beige 1980 Pontiac Bonneville, already an antique on its second engine and failing transmission, and they drove out of Brownsville. A year later, I took this ride as well, and also ended up picking grapes for the summer, mostly out of envy. That we were migrant workers for that period didn't occur to me, nor to anyone else. That label would never stick, could never stick. We couldn't descend to that level. We just had to do it to help out Dad, that was all. Desperate circumstances calling for desperate measures and all that. But it was too much for the Mimis, the reality of this first trip. Sadly, I think it was childhood's end for the Mimis. The vineyards had somehow inverted their secret garden, and the low door in the wall had closed shut behind them. When they first reached California, the Mimis did indeed become Valley Girls, the hippest, cutest, best-dressed migrant workers of that year, and very likely for many years to come. The older Mimi, Marge, continued to dress like Jennifer Beals in Flashdance out in the fields, where the sun sizzled any inch of exposed skin. Eventually, though, even she started dressing like the rest of the migrant workers, wearing long-sleeved collared shirts buttoned all the way to the neck, thick, unstylish denim and work boots, with a bandana covering her nose and mouth, or else she would have died of heatstroke. There were no photos taken of that. Mary, the younger Mimi, did not fare any better. Her vanity glasses with the fake lenses were scratched well beyond recovery. Her roots grew out, and her hair turned a lighter brown as a result of the heat and the pesticides of the grape fields of Southern California. The hard work went on all summer, and eventually it became bitter enough to breach even the walls of the Mimi's perfectly constructed fantasy. And so sadly, eventually even they were humiliated, and the illusion of wealth that had kept the family's idea of itself buoyant was deflated. When they returned to Brownsville, as happy as we were to see them, no one ever mentioned the Mimi's again. They were gone, and it was Marge and Mary that returned in their place. Mary rubbing her nose with the palm of her hand from allergies and snapping at anyone who tried to talk to her. And Marge, who never went back to California, and took a job at the bank the following summer instead. I was sorry to see the Mimi's go. We all were. When they were at their peak, the Mimi's had been capable of creating a real sort of magic around them, enchanting both people and places so that you could be looking at the same dreary landscape as them, the same terrible and hopeless event. And while you might be miserable and bitter, they would be beaming, enthralled, and enthusiastically hopeful. And then, if you got near them, or were blessed enough to maybe talk to them, you would walk away feeling the same way as they felt, too. They were a gift to everyone who was lucky enough to get caught in their Anais, the Mimi's. They made all of us Americans.
0: Domingo Martinez reading an excerpt from his book, The Boy Kings of Texas, which is a memoir and a finalist for the National Book Award. Since we first broadcast today's show, Domingo's published another memoir called My Heart is a Drunken Compass. Act four, Anchor Babies. So this week, as we were putting together the radio show and sending reporters out into middle schools, we discovered that in schools all over the country, there already were reporters on the ground, deep inside, covering the issues that middle school kids really care about.
17: Good afternoon, Huskies. It is Thursday, September 15th, 2011. After today, there are only 162 school days until summer vacation. I'm Taylor.
18: And I'm Amanda.
0: These are student newscasters from Hart Middle School in Pleasanton, California. I myself got my start on the mic on the morning announcements. And this is what middle school morning announcements in some schools are like today. Students make these full-blown video productions. Some of them have music themes. The kids stand in front of banners with their school logo, or sometimes it's a green screen backdrop, so they make it look like they're on a local TV news set. Our producer, Jonathan Menjivar, has been watching these newscasts all week with fascination, and he has noticed a few trends.
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24: Okay. We have late-breaking news. You will be the first to know that we have two birthdays today. Happy birthday to both Gabriel Romero and Nathan Nidell.
22: This has to qualify as breaking news because it's school. There's not a lot of exciting stuff for them to report. They have to tell their fellow students what the cafeteria is serving that day, when makeup pictures are being taken, and do the weather. My favorite comes from this girl, McKenna, near Buffalo, who's clearly had enough.
25: Good morning, Amherst Middle School. This is McKenna with today's weather. It's going to be how it is, like it is now, pretty much all day. In the afternoon, colder, windy, and wet, with heavier rain. In the evening, winds to the southwest, 15 to 20.
22: These newscasts are middle school in relief, like what you'd see if there was a middle school exhibit at the Natural History Museum. There are tiny kids with big ears, shy red-faced kids, jocks, computer club kids, completely normal, super sweet, overachieving ones. They were fun to watch. I'd forgotten that middle school kids can have this overconfident goofiness. I spent days watching kids deliver these newscasts, and I was curious what they'd be like if they actually reported on the stories that mattered the most to them, stuff they'd never say on the morning announcements, the big headlines in their school that week.
26: Amanda, get out of my shot.
22: So I found a school that was willing to play along. Parkville Middle School is just north of Baltimore, and the students there do their morning announcements as a six-minute show called PTV. With the help of their teacher, Ms. Davis, the kids put out a really involved production. There's three TV cameras, a control room, and the anchors sit at one of those giant news desks. It has a PTV logo on it. Behind them, there's a backdrop of downtown Baltimore.
27: Amanda, especially, I see yours sitting right on your mic.
22: With Miss Davis's help, I enlisted the kids in this experiment. to write up a newscast with news from their lives and the stories they each cared about. And they delivered. They said they had fun doing it.
1: So I've heard that there is a new Martin Luther King Jr. statue in Washington, D.C. That statue doesn't even look like him. It looks like he has a unibrow.
2: Our school's getting their boiler fixed, and they talked over the announcements like it was an important thing, but it didn't really sound important to me. But I guess they thought it was important for some students and the teachers.
4: Kids were randomly clapping at lunch, and the teachers got fed up. So last week, a rule was made that you're not allowed to clap. So at lunch, this one kid, Raymond, clapped. I think he got suspended.
6: So over the weekend, my best friend told me he's still going trick-or-treating. He says he's going with a friend from school. Personally, I think we are all too old to be trick-or-treating. Well, that is all I have for today. I'm Billy Cochran. Have a good day.
22: Zakiya Bryant decided to go hyper-local with her news. She wears glasses, and she had her hair pulled back with a headband.
8: In local news, aka here at Parkville Middle, there is a lot of drama going on. Me personally, I lost most of my friends. I really miss those chicks, but I don't think they feel the same. Kaylin and Jaya were my besties, and now they're gone. I still love them though. They're my sisters. Well, I don't really have too much more to say because my life is kind of boring. So, deuces.
22: Zakiya and I talked for a while. She told me that deuces is just another way of saying peace out.
18: Can I ask you about your friends? What happened?
8: Well, it was a lot of drama going on. Some things got said and people's feelings got hurt. And some of us made up, some of us didn't, but I hope that we can. Yeah. It sucks.
18: So you're not talking to them at all?
8: Well, actually, she's not talking to me because I called her a name and it hurt her feelings. So, yeah, she's very upset with me. I need to apologize. I didn't do that yet. I feel kind of bad about that, so I'm going to.
22: The very last kid I talked to was Jaya Wadi. She sandwiched her most surprising news in between a couple other stories.
26: My brother goes to Penn State, and he's on the football team. And I've been to all the home games, and they're a lot of fun. The students are crazy, and they get dressed up in blue and white. It's really cool. So my friend is always depressed, and then she's, like, mad at me all the time. So I don't understand that. I was watching the news the other day, and they were talking about how President Obama...
22: Did you catch that? About her depressed friend. I asked Jaya if it was hard to write about her.
26: Yeah, because I didn't want to, like, hurt her feelings, but she really doesn't care. Because she said she wrote about me, too.
18: Oh, this is,
26: Zakiya.
18: Yeah, yeah. Oh, wow, I didn't realize that her friends she was talking about were in this class.
26: Yeah, they, we are. But I've known her since, like, fifth grade, so we kind of fight a lot, but we always wind up being friends in the end, so.
18: What happened exactly?
26: Nothing, really. Just people telling other people things, spreading rumors and drama. Middle school.
22: Ms. Davis, the journalism teacher at Parkville Middle, is always stressing that her students be factual and truthful in their stories. The news isn't rumors and opinions. But in middle school, sometimes it's hard to remember that. It's hard to step back and look at a story from different perspectives.
0: Jonathan Menjivar. These days he's the executive producer of a new podcast from The Guardian called Stateside with Kai and Carter. They're on YouTube and everywhere you get your podcasts. It's Act 5, Blue Kid on the Block. Last September, a kid that we're going to call Leo, not his real name, started seventh grade at a new school, and he was having a more extreme experience. He was having a harder time finding his place in middle school than other middle school kids because he was new to town. His family had just arrived from Rochester, New York. He had that on top of everything else. Leo still loved Rochester. He loved his school there. He loved his friends. Suddenly, everything about his life was different, and according to Leo, much, much worse. The signature on his Gmail account read, "Rochester is much better," in big red letters. Sarah Koenig knows Leo and his parents and visited them at home to see how Leo was doing.
27: This is how much Leo does not want to be here. When I got to his house, he was on the sofa with a laptop investigating Greyhound bus schedules. His mother was going to drive him and his sister back to Rochester for the Columbus Day weekend, but not until Saturday morning, and Leo wanted to get there Friday for more time with his friends. A multi-stage negotiation followed with his dad. For one thing, a bus ticket costs money,
3: That's not a problem.
18: That wasn't a problem for you.
3: No, but...
18: There isn't one. Right?
3: There isn't one. That's not 6:15 in the morning. And you won't let me miss school on Friday.
18: The bus takes 8 hours. Even if you left at noon, you'd beat it. Yeah, you're going to do the math? That's excellent.
27: Never mind that the bus takes twice as long as driving, and never mind that Leo would be alone and have to change buses, and that his parents had no intention of letting him go through with this plan. But it's the kind of negotiation you indulge when your kid is miserable. And Leo is miserable. He told me right away he was, and that he had been from the moment he got here in August.
5: Is this the first time in your life where you felt like you've been sad about something for this long?
3: I think so, except for maybe when my

0: friends were at the top of the heap. They wore green sashes in the morning and got to be door monitors for the younger kids coming into the building. So imagine now, Leo takes a school bus for the first time to his new school, a sprawling one-story building full of 6th, 7th, and 8th graders. Leo's small for his age, only a hair taller than his sister, who's only 9 years old. On day one, he knows exactly no one.
1: It was much louder than my old school. Much louder. People talking, people closing and opening lockers, people walking. It was just noise. Just older kids, more kids, because my old school is tiny.
0: Leo is between. He's old enough to decipher Greyhound bus schedules, but not old enough to actually travel on one by himself. And old enough to know that if he's going to survive in middle school, he has to make friends. But that making those friends stands to be significantly more complicated than it was back in Rochester. Leo's sister, Auden, is in fourth grade. He says she's not having as hard a time of it.
1: She hasn't been alive as long. She hasn't made as deep connections, and she already met a friend in her school. I think it's easier to make friends in elementary school than in middle school.
2: Oh, really? Why?
1: Because people care less about who you are.
2: What do you mean by that?
1: The older you get, the more you judge people on their looks, their background, their how they act, like what cool is for kids. Because in kindergarten, you could just walk up to someone and say, "Do you want to be my friend?" And they would, then that would be it. But it's harder. I just think people are more wary before they open up. They, like, I don't know, in first grade, if I met someone, I wouldn't really care who they were. I would just care if they were nice or not.
0: The day I interviewed him, Leo had a couple of breakthroughs. He emailed his parents during the school day to tell them the first piece of good news they'd had from him. Until that day, the emails had mostly been three desperate words. "I feel awful." Without even a period at the end to make the feeling finite, it was an endless awful. But on this Thursday, he wrote to tell them the mashed potatoes they serve in the cafeteria were great, followed by four exclamation points. Second, and this was the big news, he asked another kid if he wanted to come over. Leo told me he'd thought about it first for a few days, then finally emailed the boy, whose name is Devin, another seventh grader. But now, Leo didn't want to call Devin's house to finalize a plan. He dreaded the awkwardness of the phone. So his dad called Devin's parents, introduced himself as Leo's father.
3: He goes to school with your son, Evan, and we were... Devin, I'm so sorry, Devin. I'm getting the evil look from my son, I apologize, but we're hoping Devin can come over on Sunday. Thanks. I panicked.
4: You fool!
2: How'd that go?
1: Not well.
3: This is my son, Freddie.
0: I had thought Leo might be upset about it, maybe get sulky. But here he was cracking up, joking with his dad. It was such a relief to hear him laugh after he'd been so solemn in our interview. And I thought, this is all going to be okay. He's going to snap out of it. He's almost there. An afternoon with Devin is going to do the trick. Then Sunday came.
5: Okay, now I have three health again.
6: You could tell your wolf to attack.
5: Okay, I'm going to tell my wolf to attack then.
0: Leo taught Devin how to play Dungeons and Dragons.
1: And the wolf lands on its feet.
5: Yay, go wolfie, go wolfie, go wolfie.
7: I am so weird.
0: On the drive home, Leo and Devin talked nonstop, a gentle rat-a-tat one-upmanship, emanating from deep inside a computer game.
8: I am a blood elf warlock.
9: Warlocks are fun. Can you summon your imp yet?
8: Yeah, you start with an imp.
9: Oh, right. I had a goblin shaman.
8: I'm a night elf druid, and I can turn into a cat at level 8, which is nice.
9: And at level 12, you get a bear.
0: By the time they dropped Devin off, they were giggling.
8: Yeah, you start
7: it's funny.
8: Our cat responds to whatever you call. We said, his name is Pippin, but we can call him football.
7: You can call him
8: here,
7: football.
8: Here, football.
3: Thanks for coming over.
8: Thanks.
10: Thank you for inviting me.
8: See you tomorrow.
0: See ya. So a perfect day, right? Leo's parents were relieved, hopeful, but no.
2: It's Wednesday. You had your friend over on Sunday. How'd it go?
1: Went okay.
2: Has it changed anything about being here?
1: A little bit. I don't think very much, but a little bit, yeah.

0: changed? What's the little bit?
1: That I know someone at school. It helps. Not all that much, but sort of, yeah.
0: And this is when I realized I'd underestimated the depth of Leo's gloom, that he greets every morning of every school day with dread. And not because he's being bullied or anyone's being mean to him.
1: I feel sick because I know that I have the whole day ahead of me, and then I have the next day and the next day and the next day and the next day and the next day ahead of me.
0: Does it pass once you get to school?
1: No, not really. It usually increases to a climax around lunchtime, and then I've been throwing up recently, and then it just stays that level of sickness until I get home.
0: You're kidding me. You're throwing up at school?
1: Yeah.
0: Oh, that's awful. In the bathroom or where?
1: Yeah, in the bathroom. Usually at lunch, I feel really bad, and I go to the bathroom and I throw up.
0: Has that happened this week?
1: Today it did.
0: Do you tell your parents, like, I don't want to go, or do you just, you know you have to, so you don't say anything?
1: No, I throw a screaming fit.
0: Every morning?
1: Yeah, pretty much. I didn't today.
0: What was different about this morning? How come you didn't today?
1: I felt resigned, and I knew that I would have to go anyways, so I gave up.
0: Here's the curse of being almost 13. Old enough to understand his life will supposedly get better with time, but not old enough to really believe he's going to feel any differently than he does right this minute. Since making friends with Devin, Leo is one step toward being the kid he wants to be. Someone with pals. Someone who's comfortable again. But he says, right now, he's just worried he's going to be throwing up all year.
2: Sarah Koenig, in the 15 years since we first broadcast this story, Leo has transitioned. She now lives in New York City and is pursuing a career in the arts. She says she's not happy all the time, but things are better than they were. Sarah Koenig's now the host of Serial. She's working on a brand new show that I heard a draft version of. I have to say, it's incredible. It is a total pleasure. It's going to be out very soon, this fall. X6, Grande with Sugar. So I've been talking to educators, and one who had taught for years in high school and then moved to middle school told me that the key difference between teaching in the two environments was that in middle school, you have to be sympathetic to and patient with all of the emotional drama. You have to deal with that directly if you want the classroom to work. Which brings me to this next story of a student who was doing badly in a middle school in Newark, New Jersey.
3: He was a mess. He would come in, his uniform would be dirty. He hadn't showered. He hadn't had breakfast. His book bag most likely had a hole in it, and all of his pens and pencils had fallen out. His homework wasn't done. So, of course, he'd come in and he'd be angry.
2: This is Shannon Grande, who teaches at Rise Academy Middle School, which is a public school, 91% Black and Latino and eligible for free lunches, one of the KIPP charter schools, hence the uniforms. I heard about this story from Elizabeth Green, who has been reporting on this school for a journalism outfit called Gotham Schools. Anyway, this teacher, Sharon Grande, says that this seventh grader would come in angry all the time.
3: And usually someone would say something little to him like, you know, your shirt's not tucked in, or
4: another kid would.
3: Yeah, because they do that. They just kind of pick at each other, and it would set him off. And then he would just be very loud and just be like, oh, why do you always have to say this to me? And slam his stuff down. I hate this place. And he'd just go into like these very general rants. And, you know, usually that's an indicator to us, like when they use those very general statements, that they're not processing through their emotions, that they're feeling overwhelmed.
2: So this kid was in an unfortunate spiral. He felt isolated from the other kids just inherently because his home situation was so bad. And then he would get angry with the other kids, which then made them mad and made him more isolated. And he got worse and worse. Threw some stuff across a room and it hit a teacher.
3: I mean, there were points where he would come in and he would refuse to do anything all day long. And he would cry. He would break out and cry in the middle of class. He didn't even know why.
2: And he couldn't explain why. One big problem for him, one reason that he was ostracized, he didn't wash. Kids would whisper about it, and when he would get mad and then arguments would escalate, that is where it would go. You're dirty. You smell. The kids would say it right to his face. Over time, the staff found all kinds of ways to address this. They got him clean clothes and a place to clean up before school. But the bigger problem, and that's the problem of his isolation and his anger, Ms. Grande says it was not clear how to deal with that. They would try things, but nothing was working. And then finally one day in history class during group work, he was trash talking, and one of the best girls in the class, one of Ms. Grande's best students, ended up in an argument with him saying terrible things. And Ms. Grande felt like, really? You too?
3: When I pulled the girl, and she was like, well, he brings it on. You know, he gets angry, and then what am I supposed to say? I was like, well, you could not say that, you know? That he's dirty and he smells. And she's like, well, he does. And I said, I was like, I think this is a bigger conversation.
2: So Ms. Grande took this girl and the three other girls who had been doing group work with this boy, and she took those girls into the teacher's room, and all four of these girls were academically strong, and all of them had shown good leadership qualities in the school in the past. And she talked to them.
3: You know, I had explained to them that he struggles just to get here every day. That I was like, you know, you wake up in the morning and you've got somebody that's getting you out of the door, giving you breakfast, making sure your clothes are clean, making sure you get here on time. He doesn't have that. Like, he has nobody doing that for him.
4: What was the reaction?
3: Empathy. And she's like, I didn't know that, you know, and the other girls there were, you know, talking about that. And I was like, you know, I'm telling you something that I normally wouldn't tell another student. This, you know, this is something very private, but I'm trusting that you're mature enough to handle this. And I was like, so, you know, you're kind of breaking him down when you're doing these things. And she's like, well, can we talk to him? I was a little nervous, you know, obviously. I was really worried about it. I was like, what am I doing here? This could be really dangerous and backfire on me terribly. They started to talk and they're like, you know, when you get angry, you know, we get angry back. What do you expect us to say?
2: And it really was just a couple minutes before the kids told Ms. Grande, we can take it from here. And she left them to talk. Afterwards, the boy told Ms. Grande that it felt good. It felt good that these girls knew that he was trying to deal with his anger. And since this conversation, over time, the entire class has entered this discussion with this kid. And when this kid has an outburst, they will all talk openly about his anger.
3: Like the students say, well, you've told us you're working on this. What are you going to do differently now? And then he'd try to explain, well, you know, I'm trying to take deep breaths, you know, I'm trying to journal when I'm getting angry. I'm trying to do, you know, and he'd come up with whatever solutions he's trying to do. But a lot of times even it wasn't about the solution, the peer pressure itself and the feeling like, you know, he'd come in and, you know, he's making these general statements like every.
5: I realized in high school, my report card never really matched who I was. Like the comments on my report card never matched who I was. It was like talks too much in class, has the ability to do better. I'm like, yeah, but you caught me on a bad day. Truly. Needs to improve their work ethic to reach their full potential. Okay, maybe. Okay, maybe the comments was right.
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8: Live from NPR News in Washington, I'm Linda Kenyon. U.S. Envoy Steve Witkoff and President Trump's son-in-law, Jared Kushner, have arrived in Moscow. They're meeting with Russian officials in an attempt to revive talks aimed at ending the war in Ukraine. NPR's Charles Manns reports their trip to Russia will be followed by a visit to the Ukrainian capital tomorrow.
9: President Trump has suggested he has a new proposal aimed at bringing an end to Russia's 4.5-year war with its neighbor. Exactly what offer Witkoff and Kushner are bringing remains unclear. Publicly, Russian President Vladimir Putin has shown little willingness to compromise, even as the Kremlin announced a 3-day pause on strikes on Kyiv while the Americans are in the region. The renewed U.S. diplomatic push comes as the war has entered into a new destructive phase, with both Ukraine and Russia carrying out increasingly deadly drone and missile strikes on civilian and energy infrastructure. Concerns are also mounting over alleged Russian hybrid attacks in Europe that could draw NATO allies directly into the conflict. Charles Maines, NPR News, Moscow.
8: Iran says it's moving into a new strategy of preemptive strikes against U.S. military bases in the Middle East. NPR's Jane Araf has more.
4: Iranian Army spokesman Brigadier General Mohammad Akramanieh said Friday that recent preemptive strikes targeted U.S. forces in Jordan and Syria, along with U.S. bases and Iranian opposition groups in the Kurdistan region of Iraq. The U.S. does not acknowledge American forces in Syria after a pullout in April, but it has long maintained a support base on the Jordanian-Syrian border. The Iranian Foreign Ministry said Friday on social media that its latest strike in Jordan targeted a U.S. base that was preparing to launch attacks on Iran. Jordan did not comment on the reported strikes. Jane Araf, NPR News, Beirut.
8: President Trump has signed two executive orders to help U.S. cattle ranchers. NPR's Franco Ordonez says these latest actions follow an effort to lower beef prices that angered ranchers.
10: Surrounded by a group of U.S. cattle ranchers, President Trump signed one executive order that would allow American farmers to bypass processing plants and process their own beef and sell it directly to consumers. He signed another executive order allowing ranchers to target gray wolves that have long plagued the ranchers. Gray wolves currently receive protections under the Endangered Species Act. Trump was under pressure to take some kind of action to help ranchers amid backlash from his supporters, who were angered when he eased tariffs on some 300,000 metric tons of foreign-source ground beef. While the administration painted the tariff relief as temporary, farming groups argued that it would harm U.S. ranchers, many of whom were Trump supporters. Franco Ordonez, NPR News, the White House.
8: The tariff relief on imported beef was meant to help lower grocery prices. You're listening to NPR. Spider-Man has swung past another box office milestone this week. NPR's Bob Mondello has details.
11: When Supergirl flopped earlier this summer, there was much talk about audiences suffering superhero fatigue. Apparently, they were just waiting for the right superhero.
12: You okay, kid? Yeah, you're okay.
11: Spider-Man Brand New Day passed $900 million in North American ticket sales on Friday. Only one movie has ever made more money at the American box office, Star Wars The Force Awakens, which topped out at $936 million back in 2015. Spidey is expected to swing past that all-time domestic record in the next 2 weeks.
13: I am totally out of control.
11: Brand New Day is doing even better overseas, with global ticket sales now topping $2.3 billion.
13: I didn't know you could get that big.
11: Making it the third highest earning film in history. Bob Mondello, NPR News.
8: China's Zhang Ziyu is no doubt accustomed to people looking up at her. The 19-year-old basketball player, who is 7 feet 3 inches tall, made her international debut during opening day of the Women's Basketball World Cup in Berlin. Zhang is taller than Basketball Hall of Famer Shaquille O'Neal and just 1 inch shorter than San Antonio Spurs big man Victor Wembanyama. A sheer height of her gives the United States a tough physical challenge to overcome in the four-time defending championship's opening 94-61 victory. Zhang finished out the game with 13 points in her world's debut. I'm Linda Kenyon, NPR News in Washington.
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0: From PRX, this is the Moth Radio Hour. I'm your host, Peter Aguero. In this show, we are turning the spotlight to a department at the Moth that has been meaningfully changing lives for over a decade, the Moth's Education Program. Since we first walked into a school in 2012, we've worked with more than 2,300 high school and college students from New York City, from around the country, and around the world. Today, we're listening to some of our more recent stories. Some were told on stage for the first time right after the students had taken an 8-week workshop, and others got a few tries at telling before we got to hear them again. Just in time for back to school, we theme this hour Fresh Starts. These workshops usually start with folks sitting in a circle, introductions, a little known fact about yourself, and then the ice starts to break before it all tumbles down and we're ready to be vulnerable together. You know, I used to be a classroom teacher about 3 lifetimes ago, and teaching's always given me this tremendous satisfaction. I really missed it, and I started going to the Moth Slams in 2007, and one day, the producer, Jen Hickson, asked for volunteers to teach storytelling for the Moth. I jumped on it, and I bugged Jen about it for weeks until I got on the roster. I've been teaching with the Moth now for 18 years. It's a tremendous honor, and there's a joy that comes from teaching folks how to be honest with themselves and how to talk about it in a crystal clear way. You go into these classrooms and you talk to these kids and no one's ever listened to them like this before. They haven't ever had the opportunity to get in front of people and say something from their mind without having to convince anybody of the value of what it is they're saying. Most of these kids, you get in there and they're like, I don't have any stories. There's nothing I have to say. No one's going to care. And by the end of that 6 or 8 weeks or however long you get to spend time together, they figured it out. They realize it, that their stories have value. Their experiences are real, they're theirs, and they can help themselves and they can help others. All you gotta do is start at the beginning and tell the truth. So, this hour is focused on the Moth Education Program, Moth EDU for short. So sit back and listen, no pressure. You won't be graded on your participation. Our first story comes from Arava Chaykin. Arava participated in the Moth Story Lab, which is an 8-week storytelling workshop, in person or virtual, for high school students in New York City and around the country. She went on to tell her story at the Education Grand Slam. Here's Arava.
1: I was entering high school at a progressive religious school, and it was considered progressive because there were mixed gender classes. I walked in on my first day with a brand new dress that went below my knees and a boatload of optimism. I was really excited for this school because this was the only Jewish school in the tri-state area that offered BC calculus. And I decided, because I knew someone who did it, that I was going to take BC calculus my sophomore year. And in preparation, I took Algebra 2 the summer before high school. I looked at my schedule that first day, and I saw that third period on Monday was Algebra 2. The school didn't know me. I didn't know them. I'm sure it would all be okay, and by Tuesday morning, I'd be in a pre-calculus class. You know that really annoying kid in math class who sits in the front row, has their hands super glued in the air, and doesn't let the teacher finish asking the questions before answering? I was determined to be that kid. After class, I went up to my teacher and showed him my transcript. He looked at me and he said, "It's my first day too. I don't know what I'm doing. You're going to have to go talk to the head of the math department." In order to find the head of the math department, I had to find the math department, which was also known as the bunker. Located in the basement of my school, it had no windows, no natural light, just flickering halogen lights that cast everyone in a sickly pallor. The head of the math department looked at my grade in Algebra 2, and then he looked at me, and he told me, "We'll see after your first test." That's a little unreasonable, but not totally unreasonable. I got an 102 on my first test. Wonderful. He looked at my 102, and then he looked at me, and he said, "We'll see after your second test." Was 102 not enough? I didn't do as well on my second test. I got a 98. He looked at my 98, and then he looked at me, and he said, "It's too late in the school year. You can't take pre-calculus this year. I'm sorry." I thought this was ridiculous, and my mother thought this was ridiculous, so by the end of that day, I was signed up for an online pre-calculus class outside of school. I should mention at this point that when someone else asked the head of the math department why I couldn't take BC Calculus my sophomore year and pre-calculus my freshman year, he explained that they didn't have enough resources for me. They did have 4 boys, though, taking advanced math at the time, so I guess 4 is just the maximum. At the end of my freshman year of high school, I returned to the bunker with my pre-calculus grade. He looked at my pre-calculus grade, and then he looked at me, and then he looked at the A+ again, and he looked at me and he said, "You know, we have this program where you can take pre-calculus over the summer." I pointed to my grade and I told him, "I've already taken this class." And he said, "No, our pre-calculus is different." After spending that summer taking pre-calculus, I can testify that the unit circle is still the unit circle, no matter where you're learning. I was allowed to take BC Calculus my sophomore year. And for the first time in my high school math career, I really felt like I was flying. I was learning integrals. I was learning derivatives. I learned something called a Taylor series, which is really cool. It's when you have a function, and then you use derivatives to approximate that function in a series. And as you add them up and you add more terms to the series, the closer and closer it approximates the function. And it's just beautiful to watch. It's also how calculators do math. And so it really broke my heart a little when an older boy who had taken BC Calculus his sophomore year came up to me and told me that maybe it wasn't such a good idea to take it your sophomore year because he got a 4 and I'd have to work really, really, really hard to get a 5. I was not interested in taking pre-calculus a third time, so I continued on. And later on that year, a freshman boy asked me whether it was a good idea to take BC Calculus my sophomore year, and after further questioning, it came out that he had actually been offered the spot and wasn't even sure whether he wanted it. Another freshman girl came up to me with the same question, and I told her it was a fantastic idea, and if she really was interested, she should email the head of the math department. Before we both went our separate ways, me to history and her to Hebrew, she told me teasingly, "You better get a 5, which is the highest score you can get on an AP, so I can take this class too." She was only joking. Later on, I went to math class, and I was learning integration by parts. And while my math teacher was in the middle of writing out a U, he all of a sudden capped his marker, placed it carefully in the tray, and turned around to face me. He clasped his hands together and told me, "If you don't get a 5 on this exam, it'll reflect badly on me, and it will reflect badly on you. So you have to get a 5. No pressure, but you have to get a 5. I did, in fact, get a 5 on the BC Calculus exam. Maybe because I took Algebra 2 twice and Pre-Calculus twice. And I no longer attend that school. But more importantly, that freshman girl, she's taking BC Calculus there as a sophomore. Thank you.
0: That was Arva Chaykin. She is now at university, and would you believe she majors in computer science and math? Arva still loves Pascal's Triangle and a Taylor series, and is a member of the university's debate team.

0: Our next story was told by Edie Wadman. We met Edie at the Moth Story Lab here in New York. Here's Edie at the Moth's Education Grand Slam in the spring of 2025.
1: I grew up in this weird suburban neighborhood of Brooklyn, perfect for Verizon commercials, because the houses look like they could be anywhere, and the streets look like they were made for playing Kick the Can. I had four friends growing up who lived on Kick the Can Street, aka the cul-de-sac around the corner from my house, and so all throughout elementary school, I would go over there, and we would make up games, most of which involving eating dirt. And as we got older and we reached middle school, I would go over there and we would sit on the cul-de-sac and plan our future. Specifically, a backpacking trip around Europe that we would take the second that we graduated from high school. In order to fund said trip, we needed funds, so we came up with business ideas. Starting a famous clothing line, starting a famous rock band, anything that can make us lots and lots of money. But growing up, I was always more of a realist. And when we were kids, I was the first one to suggest that maybe we bring the dirt eating to a gentle close. And as we got older, I was the first one to point out that none of us could really sew, never mind play a musical instrument. But at 12 years old, there was one business idea that I thought could take us to Europe. And that was babysitting. So one day, we walked around the neighborhood and we plastered flyers on every single lamppost with our 12-year-old phone numbers written in block print. What could go wrong? And we waited, and we waited, and when we waited some more, and when weeks passed and we hadn't received a single call, I was crushed. 4 years later, I tried again. It took until about a month before my 16th birthday for me to finally book my first gig. The big girl way, not through flyers on lampposts, but through Facebook. My first gig was around the corner from Kick the Can Street, so I knew the route well. I walked over confidently, went up the elevator confidently, walked down the hallway confidently, shook their hand confidently. I had felt ready to take care of kids since I was a kid, so I was feeling pretty confident. I waved goodbye, I turned to the baby, and then it began. The ear-splitting scream and the blubbering tears. Her mom was probably still in the elevator. It had been 15 seconds. There was no way I could ask for help now that would ruin my Facebook reputation, and so I waited. 10 minutes, 20 minutes. I bounced her on my hip. I cradled her in my arms the way one does to a baby, so I have heard, but nothing helped. At this point, she was foaming at the mouth like a James Bond villain. Clearly, I was killing her. And so I gave in. I called her mom. I was like, hey, any chance you're still in the neighborhood? I don't really know what to do right now. And she was so nice. She was like, don't worry, girl, I'm right up the block. Come on over. And so we went on over. I took the baby downstairs. I asked the UPS man for help with the buttons and the straps and the mechanics of the stroller, because it is not self-explanatory. And we went down the block, and there her mom was. And she was all, hey, girl. And I was all, hey, girl. And she was so nice. We spent the rest of the hour talking about Brooklyn punk bands and what the kids are up to these days. But I felt like screaming, how should I know? How should I know what the kids are up to these days? I am not a kid, I am a babysitter. I thought that when I walked into that apartment, I would be treated like an equal. I thought that after I put the baby to sleep and her mom came home, we could sip sangria and talk about tariffs, but no. As soon as those 2 hours were up, she waved a very sweet goodbye and paid me in full all $30, but it was humiliating. I didn't want that money. It was clear she didn't take me seriously. No one was ever going to take me seriously the way that I had wanted to be taken seriously. So I was just gonna give up. That was it right then, right there. No more of this. But I didn't give up because the Facebook post was still up, and not only was I still booking gigs, but I was raking them in, and they didn't immediately start to get easier. No one tells you what to do when a 3-year-old puts pesto on his penis at the dinner table. But then they did start to get easier. I started to babysit for some older kids, and they taught me their own games, robot card games, indoor bowling. And I made up some new games of my own, mainly tricks to help get them to brush their teeth on time. And by the time their parents came home, they were always fast asleep. Somehow, along the way, I had become a pretty good babysitter. I eventually made enough money to pay for my portion of the European backpacking trip. We leave in a week. The day after I graduate from high school, just as we planned. 4 weeks after that, we arrive home. 2 weeks after that, I go to college in California, away from my parents and those kids and their parents in the street where I first attempted to play the mythological game of kick the can. It is a weirder feeling than I would have thought, knowing that I am about to go through this major transition from childhood into adulthood, officially. But it's also kind of nice being in such a liminal space. I don't want to be treated younger than I am. I never have. But I also kind of don't want to be treated older than I am. When I'm babysitting and I'm reading to a kid and they're laughing and they're having a good time and they slip up and they call me mom, it's super cute and it feels great because I know that I am doing an excellent job. But I realize that I like to go home after that and tell my own mom that that had just happened. Thank you.
0: That was Edie Wadman. Edie loves walking in Prospect Park and scanning the sky for pigeons flying in formation. She says she no longer eats dirt and has met more fellow herbivores than ever in her first year at Pomona College. She offered a bit of advice for her fellow babysitters. Never lie about knowing how to change a diaper. You will not get hired back. To see photos from Edie's trip to Vienna and the early days of her babysitting venture, please visit themoth.org.

0: In a moment, a journey in the woods and a game of manhunt. 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
0: From PRX, this is the Moth Radio Hour. I'm Peter Aguero. We've been listening to stories of turning over a new leaf and hitting the reset button. This next story reminds us that sometimes starting over means bringing a piece of the past with you. It comes from Max Twatko. Max told this at a Grand Slam at BK1 in Brooklyn, New York.
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6: I live in the woods. Not in a fun treehouse way or off-the-grid way, but I live in the woods in a way that my house is right here and the woods are right here. Actually, more like this. But I really never gave a lot of thought to them or cared much for them. Well, besides when I'd curse them for making my Wi-Fi lag while playing Fortnite. But that's up until I found myself playing Manhunt with my friends in March of 2019. And this game, I don't know if you guys know what Manhunt is, but it's like Tag on steroids. And this was a particularly kind of ethereal game of Manhunt, surreal game of Manhunt, because it was a monkey's wedding, which, for those of you who aren't as well-versed as myself in South African slang, is when the sun and the rain are happening simultaneously. So I don't know if you've experienced a monkey's wedding personally, let alone one in the woods, but it's beautiful, it's surreal. You can kind of see the rain and the sun plugging the gaps of the trees up above. And I was really just, I could feel myself in the moment. It felt like one of those moments where you're just present and you're having fun, smiling, laughing. And eventually we were tired, sweaty, probably pretty smelly, as teenage boys tend to be after they run around. So we started to head back towards my house, and when I crossed the threshold that kind of marks where the woods end and my backyard begins, everything rushed back to me. I felt this sense of guilt, and that's when I remembered the reason that we were here today, and it was for my sister Scarlett Shiva, who had passed 24 hours earlier. And basically a Shiva is when in the Jewish religion you have friends and family come and celebrate somebody's life that passed. And I felt guilty because my sister was gone, but I was here happy. And I had really only seen grief portrayed in movies or books, and I'd never seen it portrayed as a 10-year-old running around with his friends in the rain playing Manhunt. So I was kind of at a loss. The Shiva was ending, and my friends were leaving, and it started to really hit me, all of these emotions. So I went in to the house where my mom was, who's my confidant and my biggest supporter. She always gives me the proper advice, I'd say. And I went to her and I told her, you know, is there something wrong with me? I mean, my sister died 24 hours ago, and I'm here playing Manhunt with my friends, smiling, having a great time, as if nothing happened. And she said to me that if you let everything the world throws at you, big or small, get you down, then you're never gonna be truly happy. and that my sister Scarlett would have wanted me to be free and live for the both of us. So, at the time, I probably said something like, that's stupid, or just dismissed it, because I wasn't really in the mood to take advice, and I thought she was just helping me mask my weird coping mechanism. But I was tired, so I started to walk to my room, but my feet took a hold of me, and they took me to my sister's room. So I entered her room, and now this is going to sound really weird, but each person has a distinct smell, and when they're gone from the earth, their smell can still remain. And I smelled my sister as though she was there, and I sat down on her bed, and I could feel her sitting next to me. I could almost feel it. And then I laid down on the pillow, and I let my thoughts wander. I found myself, my thoughts swirling, and kind of a montage, like a movie montage of my memories that I made with her playing. I could remember us throwing water balloons at each other in our house in Pennsylvania, and I could even remember the car ride there where we fought the whole time, and she made my dad kick me out of the car. But then that's when I noticed that without all of those memories, her death wouldn't have had such a profound impact on me, and that their joy and pain can coexist. Kind of like that monkey's wedding. Even if it's raining, the sun can still shine. I let my eyes close, I went to sleep, and I had the best sleep of my life. Thank you.
0: That was Max Trotko. Max is a high school senior from Westchester, New York, and a soon-to-be Texas Longhorn. He's the founder of Voyaged, a nonprofit, expanding access to student travel. He loves telling and collecting stories, and he lives with his mom and a menagerie of rescue animals. I had the honor of hosting the show when Max told this story. It was a beautiful and cold night in Brooklyn, and I was stunned by Max's sophisticated and measured contemplation on grief. It stayed with me for a while. I got to have a conversation with Max recently, and it felt like a gift to get to sit with him just a little longer, and we wanted to share it with you. I'm just out of curiosity, you know, when you're young, you don't really have a sense of even what grief is. And as you get older, you're forced to deal with it because it's part of life. Because I feel like you carry that with you for a long time, you know?
7: Yeah, I mean, I definitely agree with that. I mean, I'd say that, like, it's kind of a sad thing to say, but, like, I feel like a lot of the time, you know, grief, it can be like almost dormant. And I mean, it's not like I don't think of my sister for months, but you know, it's not like at this point, you know, it's been 7-8 years.
0: Yeah.
7: And I, you know, it's sad to say, but I don't always think of her every day. I mean, obviously it's always gonna stick with you, you know, it can, you know, rear its head at different times, but, and it's always with you. That's for certain. So even though, you know, my life had kind of completely changed, you know, been turned upside down within a day, I was still kind of the same person. And in a lot of ways, my life was still the same. So yeah, I think it's really kind of interesting how two things can really be true at once. And you can even feel multiple ways at once, even if they're contradicting emotions. So yeah, I definitely think that was kind of a big, I guess, if I could impart a piece of information, that would probably be, you know, what my story was trying to impart.
0: Did you find it helpful to be able to give voice to it? Like, because it was very specific about the story, that it was about the grief and you very much stared it right in the face. So I guess the real question is, like, did you find that to be a benefit for you?
7: Yeah, I think it really was a benefit because, I mean, obviously the people were one thing, like, you know, telling it in front of people, but I'd say, like, the most uncomfortable part to me was probably saying all that out loud because, yeah. You know, I mean, I'd say that I've always been, like, good about expressing my emotions, but at the same time, it's, you know, difficult to even want to think about that in my own head. And it was really nice to, I didn't go into the moth program thinking that that was my story. I mean, I don't even fully remember how it came to be my story, but I, you know, it felt very cathartic to say out loud and express myself. And it was nice because it felt like more formatted than it kind of,
8: it gave a structure.
7: Really gave
8: story,
7: a structure. Yeah, exactly.
8: Yeah, it gave a structure to this amorphous bunch of feelings.
7: Mm-hmm.
8: Do you remember a moment, you know, anything from the workshop? Because it's fascinating. Like, how did I even get here? And it's from a series of questions that you don't even realize. So, like, was there any moments or questions or activities or insights that you remember that were really helpful in the workshop?
7: Honestly, I think there might have been one from you that kind of stuck with me. Like when I was telling it, it was maybe the dress rehearsal when we'd first met you.
8: Okay.
7: But I remember like the story was pretty final, but I, for some reason, wasn't saying like my sister Scarlett's name. And I mean, I didn't even realize that I wasn't saying her name, but I feel like when I put it in for me, it felt kind of honestly really good to say her name, because when you kind of say someone's name, it feels more like, you know, they're kind of living, or even if they're not living, they're still, their memory is still living.
8: If there was something in your story or something that didn't fit and you'd love people to know something about Scarlett or you and Scarlett?
7: I mean, there's a ton of things that come to mind, but the first thing that kind of comes to mind, which is kind of silly, but all of the bickering we did, even as young kids, we would literally bicker so much that on one of our family trips, my dad jokingly, obviously, told me to go out of the car. And then he said that he was going to leave me at the gas station, like while they were all at, like, that was how much we were fighting. But I always remember then right after you would make up, we were like really best friends. And even though we were young, I always like could tell her anything. And I just felt myself around her.
8: That's beautiful, man. Thank you so much for sharing. Max Trucco, everyone. In a moment, we head into a bumpy senior year and then to the start of law school when the Moth Radio Hour continues.

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7: From PRX, this is the Moth Radio Hour. I'm Peter Aguero. There's an embroidered sampler at my desk at home with a sort of mantra on it I came to with my therapist, Nadine. It says, I resent that I have to accept this. This pretty much sums up the way I believe we can make it through this maddening and beautiful world. With that in mind, here's Hope Guzzle. Hope told her story at a final share after a 3-day Moth workshop with Fordham Law students learning to tell their own stories so they can better tell the stories of others. Here's Hope.
8: In June of 2024, I was diagnosed with stage 4 colon cancer, which was really inconvenient because I was supposed to be starting law school in August. It had been my lifelong dream to go to law school, and I'd already delayed it once. My junior year of college, I was diagnosed with stage 3 colon cancer, and I had to push my LSAT setting back, and I just could not go through that again. So I said, okay, I will fly home to beautiful, sunny Tampa, Florida, get my colon removed, and then we will figure out what kind of treatment I could get. The doctor presented me with two potential paths. Either I could get chemotherapy and radiation, which would be incredibly invasive and was a more traditional approach. But some people in my situation could be eligible for a pretty revolutionary form of immunotherapy offered up in New York City, conveniently where I was planning to go to law school. So after I recovered, kind of, from surgery, my mother, my grandfather, and I flew up to New York, met with my genius, amazing doctor, Dr. Sirsak, over at MSK, and was cleared to go to law school. I was not only cleared for the treatment, but was cleared to completely live my life normally. She just suggested that maybe I lay back a little, relax, and maybe take law school a little bit easier than most people. So long as I did that, when I met back with her in January to ensure the treatment was working, all should be fine. I took her words of advice, paid my obscene amount of money to Fordham, and decided to ignore everything she told me. I decided I was going to be a killer. I wasn't going to talk to anyone. I was going to work 80 hours a week. I was going to live and breathe the law. And when I wasn't doing that, I was going to listen to legal podcasts. So suffice to say, I was really fun to hang out around. In doing so, I made myself incredibly sick. I would be studying nonstop so that I wouldn't sleep, and I really needed the sleep with the treatment, and then I'd get really bad brain fog, and then I would get back to studying, or I would be throwing up, and then I would be in the bathroom for hours, and I would think, oh my God, I missed that time I could have been studying. That was all I could think. So then I would stay up later, and then the brain fog would get worse. You get the idea. It really wasn't great. But I continued on like that until finals. I put my everything into it. I cared so much about these grades. For those of you who are in law school, first year grades are really shown to be the end all be all. They're so important to people. So I was putting that pressure on myself. You don't get your grades back until December, so I got to relax. When I came home, my mom said, I'm so happy to see you. Let's get that cancer appointment set up with your doctor. And I was like, oh yeah, that's not great, but we'll go do that. So I get to relax. We fly up in January. I quickly learned that the day that I meet with my doctor is the same day that I get my 1L grades back. this was devastating. I went from being kind of anxious about the appointment to super anxious about the grades. Like, that was all I could focus on. It was pretty ridiculous. My mom stays with me. We take the cab over from my apartment on the west side over to the Upper East to go meet with my doctor. She walks in, huge smile on her face. She says, the treatment is working so well. It's amazing. My mom's crying. I'm crying. She's crying. It was wonderful. My mom and I decide to go celebrate with some overpriced light Italian fare over at St. Ambrose. And yeah, we walk in. We have the warm wood paneling. We go sit down. I sit on this like weird kind of velvet booth where I'm just picking at my $50 really mediocre pasta, surrounded by the weirdest people ever. When my group chat starts blowing up saying, oh my God, 1L grades completely dropped. So I go to the bathroom. It was cold, and that should have been a sign. I check my phone, and guys, the grades were really bad. They were really bad. I don't mean like, oh my God, I always had a 4.0, and now I have a 3.7. How am I going to? No. That's not what I'm talking about. They were atrociously bad. And I just break down. I almost throw up. I'm so upset. But I, you know, splash some water on my face and go out back to my mom. She can tell I'm a little upset. She knows me pretty well, and I'm also horrible at hiding my emotions. And then she asked me what's wrong. And I say, well, Mom, to be honest, like the treatment stuff, that's like great. But my grades were like pretty bad. And I tell her this. And she looks at me and she goes, are you f***ing kidding me? You just found out that you aren't going to die and this is what you're worried about? Some like slightly below average grades? Give me a break. And I knew she was right. I felt like I was dying, which is crazy because I literally just found out that I wasn't. But yeah, I just realized I couldn't control any of my emotions. So I say, wow, I'm being a psychopath right now. I really should not be acting like this. So I decide maybe I can't control how I feel in this moment, but maybe I should try to act like a normal person moving forward. So I do some crazy stuff. I start talking to people and I meet like three that I actually like, which is really exciting in law school. I start going on walks occasionally. I call my family members, even the really annoying ones. And I start to actually feel a little better. And this recovery of sorts wasn't perfectly linear. I definitely had moments where I kind of went back to the behavior that I was mirroring before. But I was better, and I was getting better. And the grades actually got better, which was really exciting. And the more I've leaned into work-life balance throughout the duration of my treatment, the better my outcomes have been. So while I would never say I was grateful for having had cancer, because that would be a big fat lie, I am grateful for what it taught me about balancing success and life. I can still go after these big, lofty goals while making sure and prioritizing having a bigger, more beautiful life. Thank you.
7: That was Hope Guzzle. Hope is originally from Tampa, Florida, and is in her third year of Fordham Law. She's excited to share that her treatment is wrapping up very soon. To celebrate and thank her amazing medical team, she'll be running the New York City Marathon in November to raise money for Fred's team, the official running team at Memorial Sloan Kettering to support cancer research. She's never run before, but this feels like a fantastic way to start. Whew!

0: Our final story is told by Andrew McGill. Andrew told us at the Education Mainstage Matinee, where once a year we invite schools to join us for two class periods in the morning to enjoy a live storytelling show. There's a DJ playing when they walk in. The lights are low. There's free merch. Andrew, who is about to share his story, was the host of the event. Here's Andrew, live at the Moss Education Mainstage Matinee.
1: I realized in high school, my report card never really matched who I was. Like, the comments on my report card never matched who I was. It was like, talks too much in class. I was like, yeah, I was just telling my boy on why Naruto is the best ninja. Has the ability to do better. I'm like, yeah, but you caught me on a bad day. Truly. Needs to improve their work ethic to reach their full potential. Okay, maybe. maybe the comments was right. And when I was planning my senior year schedule in the 11th grade, I told my guidance counselor, hey, I'll do whatever. I'm over school. And she's like, you need to take a 6:45 class, a sociology class. Can you do it? I was like, of course I can do it. She said, are you sure? I said, yeah. Who's the teacher? And she said, it's Mr. Bonavita. I said, the dean? She said, yeah. I said, the guy who takes people's hats off their head because it's against school policy? She said, yeah, that's the one. I was like, the guy who wears sandals and jeans all throughout the year? That's my teacher? I was like, this is gonna be a breeze. So I remember starting senior year, 6:45, I walk into class, and yes, it was early. So I get into the building, I'm sitting down in class,

0: in the lunchroom when I'd see him walk by, and he'd be like, yo, Andrew, you're 6'4", you're black, you can't hide. Why are you trying to hide from me? And he called me over and he said, hey, you're going to fail this class if you don't show up to class. You need to show up to this class. And I was like, ah, whatever. So the next day, I was like 15 minutes late, but I showed up to class. I got into class and he had these turntables set up. And I was like, yo, what's going on here? I thought this was a sociology class. And I go sit down and I asked one of my friends, I was like, yo, what's he doing? And he's like, yo, he's a DJ. I was like, damn, he's a teacher and a DJ? I was like, damn, the DOE's not paying anybody money. And he proceeded to tell us that history doesn't always repeat itself, but it does often rhyme. And then he mixed Single Ladies into Jackson 5, I Want You Back. And it blew my mind for a bit. I was like, what? And he explained to us, like, yo, this is what history, it rhymes and it does these beats, and I'm gonna explain it with my job. I'm a DJ when I don't teach. And it literally blew my mind. I was like, yo, this is actually insane. And from that, I was hooked on class. And I never missed a day. I mean, some days I'd be a little late, but you know, he taught us, you know, we used Dave Chappelle's Clayton Bigsby to talk about racism. We did The Whitest Kids You Know to talk about Abraham Lincoln and all his history and all his life. At the end of the year, I actually got into his historiography class, and we got to go to D.C., and we got to talk to one of the senators, a civil rights activist, John Lewis, and he told us, you got to get into the right trouble. And I was like, yo, this is amazing. And at the end of the year, I said, hey, Mr. Bonavita, I would love to be a DJ. Like, would you hire me? And he said, no. You lazy, you don't really come to class a lot. I'm not gonna trust you with that. Like, if I did, DJing is a gift. What I'm gonna give you is a gift, and I don't want you to take it for granted, because this gift can take you anywhere. And I was like, all right, man. So I went home, and I thought about all the stuff we learned in class. I was like, you know what, let me just write a letter. I was like, that's what they do in government, right? When something's bad, you just write a letter to Congress, or do something. So I wrote him a letter, put it in his mailbox, and he didn't say anything to me. And like a couple days before, you know, we got to graduate, and he says, hey, I'm gonna take you on, and you're going to, you know, I'm gonna give you a little internship and figure it out. And it's been 15 years, and I'm a DJ now, I'm a dean. And I'm really thankful for the gift that Mr. Bonavita gave me.
1: Andrew McGill is a high school English teacher, stand-up comic, and storyteller, born and raised in Brooklyn, New York. Andrew's been DJing for over 15 years and still works with Mr. B every week. He still enjoys and plays that mix. He's taught a bunch of kids that mix, but it is never as good as it was with Mr. B. To see photos of Andrew and Mr. B DJing, go to themoth.org. Do you have a story of your own fresh start? You can pitch us your story by recording it right on our site. 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
2: It was Stockton, California in the 1970s. A conservative suburban town that used to be an agricultural mecca. Leonard Ronnie was a kid who wore pink button-up Oxfords to class in third grade, and he was teased relentlessly. It really didn't help that he was gentle and kind. After class one day, my third grade teacher, Mrs. Bumpus, handed out blue flyers announcing Little League tryouts to all the boys in our class. So I went up to her desk after class and I asked if I could have a flyer. And she very firmly said no, they were just for boys. And when I pressed her, she told me she didn't have any more flyers and I should go home. The extra blue flyers I found put back in her desk. Anyways, I immediately tried to think of a boy who might not want his flyer, and I remembered Leonard Ronnie. I ran to catch up to him and I asked for his flyer and he gave it to me. Even though I didn't know how to play, I went to the tryouts one cool Saturday morning and stood in day grass, dozens and dozens of 8- and 9-year-old boys waiting to try out. The male coaches stood watching us with their clipboards, and we lined up to run drill after drill. Even though I fumbled along, I didn't know how to play. It was the best day of my life. A week later, I got a call from my new coach, Larry Sproj,

0: Yeah. And I got instructions for our first practice. It turns out I was good at baseball and I became one of the best players in our league. I hit the first ball over the fence and I was nominated by the entire league to our all-star team in my last year. Those years were full of teasing, harassment, and indignities around being the only girl who ever played in our league, but I just didn't care. Every bit of practice, drilling, hours in the hot Central Valley sun, I just couldn't get enough. But none of it would have been possible without Mentor Ronnie. I hope he hears this story one day and he reaches out so I can thank him myself. That crunched up blue flyer stuffed at the bottom of this book bag was like Willy Wonka's golden ticket to me. It was a lifeline. Without Leonard Ronnie, I would have missed the first true love of my life, baseball.
1: Here comes another pitch.
2: When I graduated from college in 2004, my dad's graduation gift was a dad-daughter trip of my choice anywhere in the world. I chose Athens, but as usual, he did what he wanted, booked us a 10-day fishing trip in Argentina instead. My dad is an outdoorsy Republican card-carrying member of the NRA, whereas I'm an indoorsy queer card-carrying member of the ACLU. My stomach sank as I remembered other dad-daughter trips, hauling antlers up mountains and silently suffering through his heavy-handed lessons about hunting and fishing techniques. A month later, we're in a creek in Argentina, and I'm crying behind my sunglasses as my dad yells at me, critiquing my pathetic cast. And then out of nowhere, he says, "You know who was really good at that? Your grandpa." I flash to my only memory of my dad crying when I was 10 years old. My grandpa had died, and the pastor asked for memories for the eulogy. And my dad said, "My dad taught me to fly fish." And he broke down and sobbed. And these two images of my dad crying and this memory of now in the creek fused together. And I realized my dad doesn't just want to give me a trip to Athens. He wants to give me his family legacy. And I don't fall in love with fly fishing that day. And my dad still doesn't understand me, but I understand him.
1: 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The Moth can be found on all major social media platforms. I just want to say, at Moth EDU, we've got an unmatched group of instructors with passion and care for their students, for their stories, and somehow for creating detailed lesson plans. 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It wouldn't be possible without you. That's it for this episode of the Moth Radio Hour. We hope you'll join us next time, and that's the story from the Moth.

0: This episode of The Moth Radio Hour was hosted by Peter Aguero and produced by me, Jay Allison, and Jody Powell, who also directed the stories in the show. Co-producer is Vicky Merrick, associate producer Emily Couch. The stories were coached by Melissa Brown, Jonathan Cabral, Melody Conze, and Julian Goldhagen. Education program instruction by Hannah Allen, Amy Blumberg, Zoe Laiz, Ingrid Romero, Dalila Saleh, Darius Sharp, and Mio Tubridy. The Moth's leadership team includes Gina Duncan, Marina Cluche, Sarah Austin-Jeunesse, Jennifer Hickson, Jordan Cardinale, Caledonia Cairns, Kate Teller, Suzanne Rust, Sarah Jane Johnson, and Patricia Urena. Special thanks to Unlikely Collaborators for their support of the Moth Education Program and to Anna Stern for her help on this episode. Our pitches are from Brandy Bernazzani in San Francisco and Francis Southwick Davis in Brooklyn, New York. Moth stories are true as remembered and affirmed by the storytellers. Our theme music is by The Drift. Other music in this hour from Blue Dot Sessions, Stellwagen Symphonette, Epidemic Sound, Bill Frizzell, and John Schofield. 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
7: 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Bayside statewide, we are...
8: Paul Henley with NewsHour, live from the BBC. Childhood obesity is a growing health problem across the world. In England, the National Health Service has launched a network of specialist weight loss centres. Alice Aylard-Roberts gained exclusive access to one of those clinics in the east of England, where she met parents, medical practitioners and a six-year-old patient.
9: What's your name?
10: I can't remember.
9: You can't remember your name?
11: This is Theo. He is one of a few thousand elementary school-aged children to be treated at a pioneering type of obesity clinic in England.
12: More toys.
13: There are a lot of toys there, aren't there?
11: Yeah. Theo's mum, Rachel, and his dad, Perry, noticed that he started putting on weight rapidly when he was a toddler. He's six now and has just reached 58 kilos.
14: So he actually was born quite a small child in particular, so he was just under 7 pounds, and he started to get bigger. And it came on quite quickly.
11: Theo's parents were referred by their doctor to a publicly funded weight loss facility called a Complications of Excess Weight Clinic.
15: Each Q clinic around the country will see on average 100 new patients each year. That is really just the tip of the iceberg.
11: This is Professor Ken Ong. He is the lead clinician at Cambridge University Hospital's Q clinic. He told me that Theo is one of the youngest children they're treating at the moment, but he has seen children as young as four.
15: For an adult, a healthy body mass index would be less than 25. Many of the children who attend our clinic have body mass index ranging 30, 40, 50, sometimes well above that. They are at a very extreme level of weight.
11: What makes these clinics different from traditional weight loss services are the number of specialists all treating the child under one roof. Not only doctors and nurses and dietitians, but also psychologists, family support workers and family therapists.
16: Hi, I'm Tessa Saunders. I'm a family therapist. Your job as a parent is that it's not about children being happy 24/7. You know, it's about preparing your children to cope with life. If you have the whole family approach, it's a team approach, and that team approach is what's going to make a difference.
17: Can you be as still as you can, please? Thank you very much. And hold. Yep.
11: And for Theo's parents, it's the psychological support that has been key to managing his obesity and controlling his appetite, especially because his overeating is closely linked with his autism diagnosis.
18: He's got so many emotions that he doesn't understand, so for him it's just, I don't know what I'm feeling, I need...

0: On the next Fresh Air Weekend, actor Yahya Abdul-Mateen II. He's up for an Emmy for his role in Marvel's Wonder Man. Also, we'll hear from tenor saxophonist Ravi Coltrane, son of jazz musician John Coltrane. He was 2 when his father died. He'll describe how his dad's music and his absence shaped his life. Join us.
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1: Hi, I'm Johns Hopkins with Baltimore Heritage. Welcome to 5 Minutes of Baltimore History on WYPR. If you're standing at the corner of Chester and Biddle Streets in East Baltimore, you'll see a finely restored, enormous brick building with huge lettering saying, A. Hohen & Company, Lithographers, Printers. If you look closely at the front of the building, you'll see a 2-ton stone panel with the Latin inscription, The Stones Speak. What's going on? Who was A. Hohen, and why would they put a reference to speaking stones on their building? Well, it all has to do with lithography and exciting things like National Geologic Survey maps, the boundary lines of Venezuela, and, hold on, the Senefelder lithographic process. Yes, indeed. Let's start back in the late 1700s in Prague with a man named Johann Senefelder. Being of artistic bent, Senefelder wrote a play, but then had a heck of a time getting it printed. It probably wasn't the best play ever, but most of his trouble stemmed from the fact that printing was slow and expensive. Determined to do better, Senefelder started tinkering with printing techniques and ended up inventing a new process where you could draw on a stone with oil paint, then etch away the area around the paint with acid, and then cover the etched stone with ink and print away again and again. Senefelder called it stone printing. The French called it lithography. Litho is stone in Latin. And the fancy French term stuck. It was a huge advance. Now you could quickly and precisely paint on stones, and later metal, saving time from hand carving them. Let's now jump to 1835. That's when Edward Weber formed a new printing company here in Baltimore, E. Weber & Company, with his nephew, August Hohen. They had come from Germany and brought with them the cutting-edge lithographic process, including their huge lithographer stones. When Weber died 15 years later, August took over. He changed the name of the business to his own, A. Hohen & Company, and then went on a tear innovating. He patented a new process for printing small, light and dark squares, my kids would call them early pixels, that opened up the world to half-tone printing, where rather than having to have things either all dark or all light, you could have them in various shades of gray. And you could get very precise. If you're saying ho-hum, I'm saying go look at one of those fantastic National Geologic Survey contour maps with their tiny little lines of seemingly infinite shades of green. That was Hohen. These ultra-accurate maps had 1,000 uses. Miners out west used them to explore for minerals, farmers used them to configure fields, and landowners across the country used them to settle boundary disputes. Sometimes the printings that Hohen produced were incredibly precise. The American Geographic Society of New York commissioned them to print the millionth map of Hispanic America. On the scale of 1 to 1,000,000, this enormous set mapped out everything from the northern border of Mexico down to the southern tip of Chile and is the largest map produced by a private institution. The map, or really set of maps, helped establish the borders between Honduras and Nicaragua, Ecuador and Peru, and Venezuela and Colombia. Sometimes Hohen's lithographs took a while to make. The Atlas of Historical Geography of the United States took the Carnegie Institute 20 years to finalize. Sometimes Hohen's output was a little wacky. They printed early Dr. Seuss books. And sometimes it was sporty. They produced Topps baseball cards for all of you card collectors out there. No matter what they made, however, it was reliably detailed and gorgeous. One thing that Hohen did not produce, however, was the building on East Biddle Street that has their name. The Baxter Electric Company did, in 1885, to make motors for streetcars. After them, the Bagby Furniture Company came here and made tables and chairs and whatnot. And finally, in 1902, August Hohen's company took over, including moving its enormous lithographic equipment here and mounting the huge stone on the front, saying, "The Stones Speak." For more information on Hohen Lithograph, check out Baltimore Heritage's 5-Minute History videos at baltimoreheritage.org. I'm Johns Hopkins for Baltimore Public Media.
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0: That's our show for today. 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
6: Herr Inspector, I must ask you to arrest me.
7: But what for, my dear Mobius?
6: Well, after all, Nurse Monica...
7: No, you yourself admitted that you acted under the orders of King Solomon. As long as I'm unable to arrest him, you are a free man.
8: This is L.A. Theater Works. I'm Susan Lowenberg. In 1946, the U.S. government passed the Atomic Energy Act, which restricted the release of nuclear technology to other countries, even our closest allies. Many skeptics, with the horrors of Hiroshima still fresh in their minds, believed that no amount of top-secret classification could contain the damage that had already been done. They argued that the scientists and officials who promoted the nuclear program were not merely dangerous, but had quite possibly become unhinged by their extremism. Steeped in this atmosphere of fear and dread, the Swiss writer Friedrich Dürrenmatt produced our story this week, The Physicists. Set in an idyllic insane asylum, Dürrenmatt's satirical play questions humanity's ability to handle its newfound power and suggests that regardless of laws, the responsible sharing of scientific secrets comes down to an act of faith. And now, LA Theater Works presents The Physicists by Friedrich Dürrenmatt, adapted from the German by James Kirkup, starring Bruce Davison, John Delancey, Harry Groener, Gregory Itzen, and Angie Bird.

0: Is it all right if I smoke?
1: It's not usual, Inspector.
0: I beg your pardon, Sister Ball.
1: A cup of tea.
0: No brandy.
1: You're in a medical establishment.
0: They're nothing. Blocher, you can take the photographs of the body now.
2: Yes, sir.
0: What was the nurse's name?
1: Irena Straub.
0: Age?
1: 22, from Kolvang.
0: Relatives?
1: A brother in Liechtenstein.
0: Informed?
1: By telephone.
0: The murderer?
1: Please, Inspector, the poor man's ill, you know.
0: Well, the assailant?
1: Ernst Heinrich Ernesti. We call him Einstein.
0: Why?
1: Because he thinks he is Einstein.
0: Have you got the statement down, Ghoul?
3: Yes, sir.
0: Strangled, Doctor.
4: Quite definitely. With the flex of the standard lamp, these madmen often have gigantic reserves of strength. It's phenomenal.
0: Oh, is that so? Yeah. In that case, I consider it most irresponsible to leave these madmen in the care of female nurses. This is the second murder.
1: Please, Inspector.
0: The second accident within 3 months at the medical establishment known as Les Cerisiers, eh? Let's see. On the 12th of August, a certain Herbert Georg Beutler, who believes himself to be the great physicist Sir Isaac Newton, strangled Dorothea Moser, a nurse, and in this very room. If they'd had male attendants, such a thing would never have happened.
1: Do you really think so?
0: I do.
1: Nurse Moser was a member of the League of Lady Wrestlers, and Nurse Straub was district champion of the National Judo Association.
0: What about you?
1: Wait, lifter.
0: Well, now I'd like to see the murderer.
1: Please, Inspector.
0: I mean the assailant.
1: He's playing his fiddle.
0: He's doing what?
1: Can't you hear him?
0: Then kindly request him to stop. I have to ask him some questions.
1: Definitely not.
0: And why not?
1: We cannot allow it on medical grounds. Herr Ernesti has to play his fiddle and play it now.
0: But damn it, the man's just strangled a nurse.
1: Inspector. He's not just any man, but a sick man who needs calming down. And because he thinks he is Einstein, he can only calm down when he's playing the fiddle.
0: Can I be going mad?
1: No.
0: I'm getting confused. It's hot in here.
1: I don't think so.
0: Sister Bull, kindly fetch the doctor in charge.
1: Quite out of the question. The Fräulein Doktor is accompanying Einstein on the piano. Einstein can only calm down when the Fräulein Doktor plays his accompaniments.
0: And 3 months ago, the Fräulein Doktor had to play chess with Sir Isaac Newton to calm him down. We can't have any more of this, sister. I simply must speak to the doctor in charge.
1: Certainly.
0: Thank you.
1: But you'll have to wait.
0: How long is this fiddling going to last?
1: 15 minutes, an hour. It all depends.
0: Very well, I'll wait. I'll wait!
3: We're just about finished, sir.
0: So am I. You can take away the body.
3: Very well, sir.
1: I'll show them the way through the park to the chapel.
0: Hello there.
5: Sir Isaac Newton.
0: Inspector Richard Foss.
5: I'm so glad, really very glad, truly. I heard a noise in here, groans and gurgles, and then people coming and going. May I inquire just what's been going on?
0: Nurse Straub was strangled.
5: The district champion of the National Judo Association?
0: Yes. The district champion.
5: Gruesome.
0: By Ernst Heinrich Ernesti.
5: But he's playing his fiddle.
0: He has to calm himself down.
5: Ah, the tussle must have taken it out of him. He's rather high-strung, poor boy. How did he...
0: With the cord of the standard lamp?
5: The cord of the standard lamp, yes. Well, that's another possibility. Poor Ernesti. I'm sorry for him, truly sorry. And I'm sorry for the ladies' judo champion, too. Now, you'll have to excuse me. I must put the furniture back in its proper place.
0: Do we have all the information we need?
5: I simply can't stand disorder. It was my love of order that made me become a physicist, to interpret the apparent disorder of nature in the light of a more sublime order. Will it disturb you if I smoke?
0: Oh, on the contrary, I was just thinking of smoking my cigar.
5: Excuse me, but we're talking about order just now, so I must tell you that the patients are allowed to smoke here, but not the visitors. If they did, it would stink the place out.
0: I see.
5: Will it disturb you if I have a nip of brandy?
0: No, not at all.
5: That poor Ernesti, I'm really upset. How on earth could anyone bring himself to strangle a nurse?
0: I believe you strangled one yourself.
5: Did I?
0: Nurse Dorothea Moser.
5: The Lady Wrestler.
0: On the 12th of August with the curtain cord.
5: Oh, but that's something quite different, Inspector. I'm not mad, you know. Your health.
0: And yours.
5: Hmm. Dorothea Moser. Let me cast my mind back. Blonde hair, enormously powerful, yet despite her bulk, quite flexible. She loved me and I loved her. It was a dilemma that could only be resolved by the use of a curtain cord.
2: Dilemma?
5: My mission is to devote myself to the problems of gravitation, not the physical requirements of a woman.
2: Quite.
5: And then there was this tremendous difference in our ages.
0: Granted, you must be well on the wrong side of 200.
5: How do you mean?
0: Well, being Sir Isaac Newton...
5: Are you out of your mind, Inspector? Are you just having me on?
0: Now, look...
5: Do you really think I'm Sir Isaac Newton?
0: Well, don't you?
5: Inspector, may I tell you a secret in confidence?
0: Of course.
5: Well, it's this. I'm not Sir Isaac Newton. I only pretend to be Sir Isaac Newton.
2: What for?
5: So as to not confuse poor Onesti.
0: I don't get it.
5: Well, you see, unlike me, Onesti is really sick. He thinks he's Albert Einstein.
0: But what's that got to do with you?
5: Well, if Onesti were to find out that I'm the real Albert Einstein, all hell would break loose.
0: Do you mean to say that...
5: I do. I am he. The celebrated physicist and discoverer of the theory of relativity, born March 14th, 1879, in the city of Ulm.
0: How do you do?
5: Just call me Albert.
0: And you could call me Richard.
5: Listen to that. I could give you a Kreutzer sonata with a good deal more dash than Onesti. The way he plays the andante, simply barbarous. Simply barbarous!
0: I don't understand anything about music.
5: Let's sit down, shall we? Richard?
0: Yes, Albert.
5: You're cross, aren't you? Because you can't arrest me.
0: Oh, but Albert, I...
5: Is it because I strangled the nurse that you want to arrest me? Or is it because it was I who paved the way for the atomic bomb?
0: But, Albert, you
5: when
0: see,
5: you
0: I'm...
5: flip that switch by the door, what happens, Richard?
0: The light goes on?
5: You establish an electrical contact. Do you understand anything about electricity, Richard?
0: I am no physicist.
5: I don't understand much about it either. All I do is to elaborate a theory about it on the basis of natural observation. I write down this theory in the mathematical idiom and obtain several formulae. Then the engineers come along. They don't care about anything except the formulae. They treat electricity as a pimp treats a whore. They simply exploit it. They build machines, and a machine can only be used when it becomes independent of the knowledge that led to its invention. So any fool nowadays can switch on the light or touch off the atomic bomb. And that's what you want to arrest me for, Richard. It's not fair.
0: But I don't want to arrest you, Albert.
5: It's all because you think I'm mad. But if you don't understand anything about electricity, why don't you refuse to turn on the light? It's you who are the criminal, Richard. But I must put my brandy away. If Sister Bull comes, there'll be wigs on the green. Well, goodbye.
0: Goodbye, Albert.
5: Oh, Richard. You're the one who should be arrested.
0: Now I will have that smoke. All right.
3: We're ready to leave, sir.
0: Go back to town with the man blocker. I'll come on later. I'm waiting for the doctor in charge.
3: Very well, sir.
6: Herr Inspector, I am Fräulein Dr. von Sant. That portrait you're looking at is my father, August von Sant, Privy Councillor. He used to live in this villa before I turned it into a sanatorium. Mm. He was a great man, a real person. I'm his only child. He hated me like poison. Well, indeed, he hated everybody like poison. And with good reason, he was an expert in economics. He saw revealed in human beings abysses which are forever hidden from psychiatrists like myself. We alienists are still hopelessly romantic philanthropists.
0: 3 months ago, there was a different portrait hanging there.
6: That was my uncle, the politician, Chancellor Joachim von Sant. Yeah. Well, Onesti has calmed down. In the end, he just flung himself on the bed and fell sound asleep like a little boy, not a care in the world. Mm-hmm. I can breathe again. I was afraid he'd want to fiddle through the entire Brahms G major sonata.
0: Excuse me, Fräulein Doctor.
2: the smoking in here. I gather it's prohibited, but I couldn't...
6: Oh, smoke away as much as you like, Inspector. I badly need a cigarette myself, sister or no sister. Give me a light.
2: Yes.
6: Poor Nurse Straub, simply frightful. She was such a neat, pretty little thing. Ah, Herr Newton's brandy glass.
2: I had the pleasure of speaking to him.
6: I'd better put it away.
2: Allow me.
6: On account of Sister Bull, you know.
2: I know.
6: So, you had a talk with Sir Isaac?
2: Yes, and I discovered something.
6: Oh, congratulations.
2: Newton thinks he's really Einstein.
6: Oh, that's what he tells everybody, but in fact, he really believes he's Newton.
2: Are you sure?
6: It is I who decide who my patients think they are. I know them far better than they know themselves.
2: Oh, well, maybe so. In that case, you should cooperate with us, Fräulein Doctor. The authorities are complaining.
6: The public prosecutor.
2: Fuming.
6: As if it were my business, Inspector.
2: But two murders in...
6: Please, Inspector.
2: Two accidents in 3 months. You must admit that the safety precautions in your establishment would seem inadequate.
6: Oh, what sort of safety precautions have you in mind, Inspector? I am the director of a medical establishment, not a reformatory. One can't very well lock murderers up before they commit their murders, can one?
2: Not a question of murderers, but of madmen, and they can commit murders at any time.
6: So can the sane, and significantly a lot more often. I have only to think of my grandfather, Leonidas von Sant, the field marshal who lost every battle he ever fought. What age do you think we're living in? Has medical science made great advances or not? Do we have new resources at our disposal? Drugs that can transform raving madmen into the gentlest of lambs? I mean, must we start putting the mentally sick into solitary confinement again? Hung up in nets, I shouldn't wonder, with boxing gloves on as they used to. As if we were still unable to distinguish between dangerous patients and harmless ones.
2: You weren't much good at distinguishing between them in the cases of Beutler and Anesti.
6: Oh, unfortunately, no. That's what disturbs me, not the fuming of your public prosecutor.
7: I just woke up.
6: Oh, Professor Einstein.
7: Did I play well?
6: Beautifully, Professor.
7: What about Nurse Irene? Is she...
6: Don't give it another thought, Professor.
7: I'm going back to bed.
6: Yes, do, Professor.
2: So that was him?
6: Yes. Ernst Heinrich der Nesti.
2: The murderer?
6: Inspector,
2: the assailant. The one who thinks he's Einstein. When was he brought in?
6: 2 years ago.
2: And Sir Isaac Newton?
6: 1 year ago. Both incurable. Look here, Foss. I'm no beginner, God knows, at this sort of job. You know that, and so does the public prosecutor. He's always respected my professional opinion. My sanatorium is world famous, and the fees are correspondingly high. Errors in judgment and incidents that bring the police into my house are luxuries I cannot afford. If anything was to blame here, it was medical science, not me. These incidents could not have been foreseen. You or I would be just as likely to strangle a nurse. No. Medically speaking, there is no explanation for what has happened unless... Inspector, haven't you noticed something?
2: What do you mean?
6: Consider these two patients.
2: Yes.
6: They're both physicists. Nuclear physicists?
2: Well...
6: Inspector, you really have a very unsuspecting mind.
2: Dr. Von Sant.
6: Well, Foss?
2: You don't think
6: they
2: that...
6: They were both doing research on radioactive materials.
2: You suppose there was some connection?
6: I suppose nothing. I merely state the facts. Both of them go mad. The conditions of both deteriorate. Both become a danger to the public, and both of them strangle their nurses.
2: And you think the radioactivity affected their brains?
6: I regret to say that is a possibility I must face up to.
2: What's on the other side of this hall?
6: Yeah, the green drawing room and upstairs.
2: How many patients have you got here now?
6: 3.
2: Only 3?
6: The rest were transferred to the new wing immediately after the first incident. Fortunately, I was able to complete the building just in time. Rich patients contributed to the costs. So did my relations. They died off one by one. Most of them in here. and I was left sole inheritor. Destiny, Voss. I am always sole inheritor. My family is so ancient, it's something of a miracle in medicine that I should be relatively normal. I mean, mentally.
2: What about the third patient?
6: He's also a physicist.
2: Well, that's extraordinary, don't you think so? No,
6: not at all. I put them all together. The writers with the writers, the big industrialists with the big industrialists, the millionaires with the millionaires, and the physicists with the physicists.
2: What's his name?
6: Johann Wilhelm Möbius.
2: Was he working with radioactive materials as well?
6: No.
2: Well, maybe he also perhaps
6: he's has... He's been 15 years here. He's harmless. His condition has never changed.
2: Dr. Von Sant, you can't get away with it like this, huh? The public prosecutor insists that your physicists have male attendants.
6: Oh, they shall have them.
2: Good. Ha. I'm glad you see it that way. I mean, this is the second visit I've paid to Le Cerisier, Fräulein Doctor. I hope I shan't have to pay a third. Goodbye.
1: Please, Fräulein Doctor, the cigarette.
6: Oh, I'm sorry, sister. I'll put it out. Have they laid out Nurse Straub?
1: Yes, under the organ loft.
6: Have candles and wreaths put round her?
1: I've already telephoned the florist about it.
6: How is my great-aunt Senta?
1: Restless.
6: Double her dose. And my cousin Ulrich?
1: No change.
6: Fräulein Sister Boll, I regret to say that one of our traditions here at Les Cerisier must come to an end. Until now, I have employed female nurses only. From tomorrow, the villa will be in the hands of male attendants.
1: Fräulein, Dr. Von Sant, I won't let my three physicists be snatched away from me. They are my most interesting cases.
6: My decision is final.
1: I'd like to know where you are going to find three male nurses. What with the demand for them these
6: That's
1: days?
6: That's my problem. Leave it to me. Has Frau Möbius arrived?
1: She's waiting in the green drawing room.
6: Send her in.
1: Here is Möbius's dossier. But Fräulein...
6: Thank you, sister. Thank you.
1: Yes, doctor.
8: Hello, doctor.
6: My dear Frau Möbius.
8: Rosa. Frau Rosa. It must be an awful surprise to you, Fräulein Doctor, but 3 weeks ago I married Herr Rosa, who is a missionary. It was, perhaps, rather sudden. We met in September at a missionary convention. Oscar was a widower.
6: Oh, congratulations, Frau Rosa. Heartiest congratulations. And my best wishes to you too, Herr Rosa.
9: Fräulein Doctor.
8: You do understand why we took this step.
6: But of course, Frau Rosa, life must continue to bloom and flourish.
2: How peaceful it is here. What a friendly atmosphere. Truly a divine peace reigns over this house. Just as the psalmist says, for the Lord heareth the needy and despiseth not his prisoners.
8: Oscar is such a good preacher, Fräulein Doctor. And these are my boys.
6: Good afternoon, boys.
10: Good afternoon, Fräulein Doctor.
6: What is that in your hand?
3: A piece of electric wire, Fräulein Doctor. It was lying on the floor. Here.
6: Thank you, young man. Grand boys you have, Frau Rosa. You can face the future with confidence.
8: Fräulein Doctor, I have brought my boys with me for a very good reason. Oscar is taking over a mission in the Marianas.
9: In the Pacific Ocean.
8: I thought it only proper that my boys should make their father's acquaintance before their departure. This will be their one and only opportunity. They were still quite small when he fell ill, and now, perhaps, they will be saying goodbye forever.
6: Frau Rosa, speaking as a doctor, I would say there might be objections, but speaking as a human being, I can understand your wish and gladly give my consent to a family reunion.
8: And how is my dear little Johann Wilhelm?
6: Our dear old Möbius shows signs neither of improvement nor of relapse, Frau Rosa. He's spinning his own little cocoon.
8: Does he still claim to see King Solomon?
6: Yes.
2: A sad and deplorable delusion.
6: Your harsh judgment surprises me a bit, Herr Missionary. As a theologian, you must surely reckon with the possibility of a miracle.
2: Oh, of course. But not in the case of someone mentally sick.
6: Well, whether the manifestations perceived by the mentally sick are real or not is something which psychiatry is not competent to judge. Psychiatry has to concern itself exclusively with states of mind and with the nerves. And in this respect, things are in a bad enough way with our dear old Mobius, even though his illness takes a rather mild form. As for helping him, goodness me. Another course of insulin shock treatment might be indicated, but as the others have been without success, I'm leaving it alone. I can't work miracles, Frau Rosa, and I can't pamper our dear old Mobius back to health, but I certainly don't want to make his life a misery either.
8: Does he know that does he know about the divorce?
6: He's been told the facts.
8: Did he understand?
6: He takes hardly any interest in the outside world anymore.
8: Fräulein Doctor, try to understand my position. I am 5 years older than Johann Wilhelm. I first met him when he was a 15-year-old schoolboy in my father's house, where we had rented an attic room. He was an orphan and wretchedly poor. I helped him through high school and later made it possible for him to read physics at the university. We got married on his 20th birthday, against my parents' wishes. We worked day and night. He was writing his dissertation, and I took a job with the transport company. 4 years later, we had our eldest boy, Adolf Friedrich, and then came the two others. Finally, there were prospects of his obtaining a professorship. We thought we could begin to relax at last. But then Johann Wilhelm fell ill, and his illness swallowed up immense sums of money. To provide for my family, I went to work in a chocolate factory. Tobler's Chocolate Factory. For years, I worked my fingers to the bone.
6: Frau Rosa, you are a brave woman.
5: And a good mother.
8: Fräulein Doktor, until now I have made it possible for Johann Wilhelm to stay in your establishment. The fees are far beyond my means, but God came to my help time and time again. All the same, I am now, financially speaking, at the end of my tether. I simply cannot raise the extra money.
6: That's understandable, Frau Rosa.
8: I'm afraid now you'll think I married Oscar so as to get out of providing for Johann Wilhelm. But that is not so. Things will be even more difficult for me now. Oscar brings me 6 sons from his previous marriage.
6: Six?
5: Six.
8: Six. Oscar is a most zealous father. And now there are 9 boys to feed, and Oscar is by no means robust. And his salary is not high.
6: Oh, come now, Frau Rosa, you mustn't. Don't cry.
8: I reproach myself bitterly for having left my poor little Johann Wilhelm in the lurch.
6: Frau Rosa, you have no need to reproach yourself.
8: My poor little Johann Wilhelm will have to go into a state institution now.
6: No, he won't, Frau Rosa. Our dear old Mobius will stay on here in the villa. You have my word. He's got used to being here and has found some nice, kind colleagues. I'm not a monster, you know.
8: You're so good to me, Fräulein Doktor.
6: Not at all, Frau Rosa, not at all. There are such things as grants and bequests. There's the Opel Foundation for Invalid Scientists. There's the Dr. Steinemann bequest. Money is as thick as muck around here, and it's my duty as his doctor to pitchfork some of it in the direction of your dear little Johann Wilhelm. Oh, you can steam off to the Marianas with a clear conscience. But now, let us have a word with Mobius himself, our dear good old Mobius. Dear Mobius, you have visitors. Now, leave your physicist's lair for a moment and come in here.
8: Johann Wilhelm.
10: Hobby!
6: My dear Mobius, you're not going to tell me you don't recognize your own wife.
5: Lena?
6: That's better, Mobius. Of course it's Lena.
5: Hello, Lena.
8: My little Johann Wilhelm. My dear, dear little Johann Wilhelm.
6: There we are now. Frau Rosa, Herr Rosa, if you have anything else to tell me, I shall be at your disposal. In the new wing, over there.
8: These are your sons, Johann Wilhelm.
5: 3.
8: Of course, Johann Wilhelm, 3. Adolf Friedrich, your eldest.
5: How do you do, Adolf Friedrich, my eldest?
11: How do you do, Poppy?
5: How old are you, Adolf Friedrich?
11: 16, Poppy.
5: What do you want to be?
11: A minister, Poppy. Oh, yes, yes. I remember now. We were walking across St. Joseph's Square. I was holding your hand, and the sun was shining brightly, and the shadows were just as if they'd been drawn by a compass. And you are...
4: My name is Wilfried Kasper, Poppy. 15. I should like to be a philosopher.
11: Philosophy?
8: He's an exceptionally mature boy for his age.
4: I have read Schopenhauer and Nietzsche.
8: This is your youngest boy, Jörg Lucas, 14.
3: How do you do, Poppy?
11: How do you do, Jörg Lucas, my youngest?
8: He's the one who takes after you the most.
3: I want to be a physicist, Poppy.
11: Physicist?
3: Yes, Poppy.
11: No, you mustn't. Not under any circumstances. You have to get that idea out of your head. I forbid it.
3: But you became a physicist yourself, Poppy.
11: I should never have been one. Never. I wouldn't be in this madhouse now.
8: But Johann Wilhelm, that's not right. You are in a sanatorium, not a madhouse. You're having a little trouble with your nerves, that's all.
11: No, Lena, people say I am mad. Everybody, even you. And my boys, too, because King Solomon appears to me.
8: Let me introduce Oscar Rosa to you, Johann Wilhelm. He is my husband, a missionary.
11: Your husband? But I'm your husband.
8: Not anymore, my little Johann Wilhelm. We're divorced, you know.
11: Divorced?
8: Now you know that, surely.
11: No?
8: Dr. Von Sant told you. Of course she did.
11: Possibly.
8: And then I married Oscar. He has 6 boys of his own. He was a minister at Göttingen, and now he has been given a post in the Marianas.
11: The Marianas?
9: In the Pacific Ocean.
8: We're joining the ship at Bremen tomorrow.
11: I see.
8: Yes, that's right.
11: Well, I'm glad to make the acquaintance of my boy's new father.
9: I have taken them to my bosom, Herr Mobius. All 3 of them God will provide. As the psalmist says, the Lord is my shepherd. I shall not want.
8: Oscar knows all the psalms off by heart. And the psalms of David, the psalms of Solomon.
11: I'm glad the boys have found such an excellent father. I have not been a satisfactory father to them.
10: Oh, no, Poppy.
11: No. And Lena has found a husband more worthy of her.
8: But my dear little Johann Wilhelm.
11: Yes, I congratulate you. Heartiest congratulations.
8: We must be going soon.
11: To the Marianas.
8: I mean, we must say goodbye to one another.
11: Forever.
8: Your sons are remarkably musical, Johann Wilhelm. They are very gifted players on their recorders. Play your Poppy something, boys, as a parting present.
3: Yes, Mama.
8: Sit down, my little Johann Wilhelm. Now, what are you going to play?
3: A bit of Buxtehude.
8: Ready? 1, 2, 3... More feeling, boys. More expression.
11: I'd rather they didn't. Please, don't. Don't play anymore. Please, for King Solomon's sake. Please don't play anymore.
8: But Johann Wilhelm.
11: Please, don't play anymore. Just don't. Please, don't.
9: Herr Mobius. King Solomon himself will rejoice to hear the piping of these innocent lads. Just think, Solomon the psalmist, Solomon the singer of the Song of Songs.
11: Herr missionary, I have met Solomon face to face. He is no longer the great golden king who sang of the Shulamite or of the 2 young roes that are twins which feed among the roses. He has cast away his purple robe. And now in my room he crouches naked and stinking. Pauper king of truth, and his psalms are horrible. Listen carefully, Herr missionary. You love the words of the psalms, you know them all by heart. Well, you can learn these by heart as well.
8: My dear, get off that table.
11: A song of Solomon sung to the cosmonauts. We shagged off into outer space, to the deserts of the moon, foundered in her dust. Right from the start, there were plenty that soundlessly shot their bolts out there. But most of them cooked in the lead fumes of Mercury. were wiped out in the oil swamps of Venus, and even on Mars were wolfed by the sun, thundering radioactive yellow. Jupiter stank! Rotatory methane mash! He, the Almighty, slung over us until we spewed our guts on Ganymede.
8: But Johann Wilhelm...
11: Saturn, we greeted with curses. What came next? A waste of breath. Uranus, Neptune, grayish-green, frozen in death. Over Pluto and trans-Pluto fell the final dirty jokes. We had long since mistaken the sun for Sirius, Sirius for cannabis, outcasts. We cast out into the deep toward a few white stars that we never reached anyhow. Long since mummied in our spacecraft, caked with filth, our death's heads no more memories of breathing Earth.
1: Herr Mobius, get off of that table.
11: And now get yourselves off to the Marianas.
8: My little Johann Wilhelm.
1: Mommy.
11: Get yourselves away and quick about it. Off to the Marianas, the whole pack of you.
1: Come, Frau Rosa. Come, boys.
11: Get away with you. Get out.
1: Herr Rosa, Mobius needs time to calm down.
11: Get out.
1: Just a mild attack.
11: Out with you. Get out.
1: Nurse Monica will stay with him and calm him down.
11: We're good at all.
1: Just a mild attack.
11: Off to the Pacific, the lot of you.
3: Goodbye, Poppy.
1: Go. Go, go.
11: I never want to lay eyes on you again. You have insulted King Solomon. May you be damned forever. May you and the entire Mariana sink and drown in the Marianas Trench. 4,000 fathoms down, may you sink and rot in the blackest hole of the sea, forgotten by God and man!
12: We're alone now. Your family can't hear you anymore.
11: Oh, yes. Of course, Nurse Monica. Was I a bit violent?
12: Somewhat.
11: Well, I had to speak the truth.
12: Obviously.
11: I got worked up.
12: You were putting it on.
11: You saw through me.
12: I've been looking after you for 2 years now.
11: All right. I have to admit I was just pretending to be mad.
12: Why?
11: So I could say goodbye to my wife and sons forever.
12: But why in such a dreadful way?
11: Oh, no, it was a humane way. If you're in a madhouse already, the only way to get rid of the past is to behave like a madman. Now they can forget me with a clear conscience. My performance finally cured them of ever wanting to see me again. The consequences for myself are unimportant. Life outside this establishment is the only thing that counts. Madness costs money. For 15 years, my Lena has been paying out monstrous sums, and an end had to be put to that. This was a favorable moment. King Solomon revealed to me what had to be revealed. The principle of universal discovery is complete. The final pages have been dictated, and my wife has found a new husband, a missionary, good man, through and through. You should feel reassured now, nurse. Everything is in order.
12: You had it all planned.
11: I am a physicist.
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12: Herr Möbius.
22: Yes, nurse.
12: I have something to tell you.
22: Well?
12: It concerns us both.
22: Let's sit down.
12: We must say goodbye to one another, too, and forever.
22: Are you leaving me?
12: Orders.
22: What has happened?
12: I'm being transferred to the main building. From tomorrow, the patients here will be supervised by male attendants. Nurses won't be allowed to enter the villa anymore.
22: This is because of Newton and Einstein?
12: At the request of the public prosecutor, Dr. Von Sonn feared there would be difficulties and gave way.
22: Nurse Monica, I don't know what to say. I've forgotten how to express my feelings. Talking shop with two sick men I live with can hardly be called conversation. I'm afraid that I may have dried up inside as well. Yet you ought to know that for me everything has been different since I got to know you. It's been bearable. These were 2 years during which I was happier than before. Because through you, Nurse Monica, I have found the courage to accept being shut away. To accept my fate of being a madman. Goodbye.
12: Herr Möbius, I don't think you are mad.
22: Neither do I, but that does not alter my position in any way. It's my misfortune that King Solomon keeps appearing to me, and in the realm of science, there's nothing more repugnant than a miracle.
12: Herr Möbius, I believe in this miracle.
22: You believe in it?
12: I believe in King Solomon.
22: And that he appears to me?
12: That he appears to you.
22: Day in and day out?
12: Day in, day out.
22: And you believe that he dictates the secrets of nature to me? How all things connect, the principle of universal discovery?
12: I believe all that. And if you were to tell me that King David and all his court appeared before you, I should believe it all. I simply know that you are not sick. I can feel it.
22: Nurse Monica, get out of here.
12: I'm staying.
22: No, I never want to see you again.
12: You need me. Apart from me, you have no one left in all the world, not one single person.
22: It is fatal to believe in King Solomon.
12: I love you.
22: I love you too. And that is why we are in danger.
7: I woke up again. I suddenly remembered.
12: Now, Herr Professor Einstein.
7: I strangled Nurse Irene.
12: Try not to think about it, Herr Professor.
7: Shall I ever again be able to touch my violin with these hands?
22: You were playing just now.
7: Well, I hope.
22: The Kreutzer Sonata while the police were here.
7: The Kreutzer? Well, thank God for that. All the same, I don't like playing the fiddle and I don't like this pipe either. It's foul.
22: Then give them up.
7: I can't do that, not if I'm Albert Einstein. Are you two in love?
12: We are in love.
7: Nurse Irene and I were in love, too. She would have done anything for me. I warned her. I shouted at her. I treated her like a dog. I implored her to run away before it was too late. In vain, she stayed. She wanted to take me away into the country, to Kolwang. She wanted to marry me. She even obtained permission for the wedding from Fräulein Dr. von Sand herself. Then I strangled her. Poor Nurse Irene. In all the world, there's nothing more absurd than a woman's frantic desire for self-sacrifice.
12: Go and lie down again, Herr Professor.
7: You may call me Albert.
12: Be sensible now, Albert.
7: And you be sensible too, Nurse. Obey the man you love and run away from him, or you're lost.
22: I'm going back to bed.
12: That poor, confused creature.
22: Well, he must have convinced you finally of the impossibility of remaining in love with me.
12: But you're not mad.
22: It would be wiser if you were to treat me as if I were. Now go, make your escape now. Go on. Run, clear off. Or I'll treat you like a dog myself.
12: Why can't you treat me like a woman?
22: Come here, Monica. Listen. Now, I have committed a grave mistake. I have not kept King Solomon's appearances to myself, so he is making me atone for it. For life. But you ought not to be punished for what I did. In the eyes of the world, you are in love with a man who is mentally sick. You're simply asking for trouble. Leave this place. Forget me. That would be the best thing for both of us.
12: Don't you want me?
22: Why do you talk like that?
12: I want to sleep with you. I want to have children by you. I know I'm talking quite shamelessly, but why won't you look at me? Don't you find me attractive? I know these nurses' uniforms are hideous. I hate my profession. For 5 years, I've been looking after sick people out of love for my fellow beings. I never flinched. Everyone could count on me. I sacrificed myself, but now I want to sacrifice myself for one person alone, to exist for one person alone and not for everybody all the time. I want to exist for the man I love. For you, I will do anything you ask, work for you day and night, only you can't send me away. I have no one else in all the world. I am as much alone as you.
22: Monica, I must send you away.
12: But don't you feel any love for me at all?
22: I love you, Monica. Good God, I love you. That's what's mad.
12: Then why do you betray me? And not only me, you say that King Solomon appears to you. Why do you betray him too?
22: Monica. You can believe what you like of me. I'm a weakling, all right. I am unworthy of your love, but I have always remained faithful to King Solomon. He thrust himself into my life suddenly, unbidden. He abused me. He destroyed my life, but I have never betrayed him.
12: Are you sure?
22: Do you doubt it?
12: You think you have to atone because you have kept his appearances secret, but perhaps it is because you do not stand up for his revelations.
22: Oh, I don't follow you.
12: He dictates to you the principle of universal discovery. Why won't you fight for that principle?
22: Well, after all, people do regard me as a madman.
12: Why can't you show more spirit?
22: Well, in my case, to show spirit would be a crime.
12: Johann Wilhelm, I've spoken to Fräulein Dr. von Sand.
22: You spoke to her?
12: You are free.
22: Free?
12: We can get married.
22: God.
12: Fräulein Dr. von Sand has arranged everything. Of course, she still considers you're a sick man, but not dangerous. And it's not a hereditary sickness. She said she was madder than you, and she laughed.
22: That was good of her.
12: She's a great woman.
22: Yes, indeed.
12: Johann Wilhelm. I've accepted a post as district nurse in Blumenstein. I've been saving up. We have no need to worry. All we need is to keep our love for each other. Isn't it wonderful?
22: Indeed, yes.
12: You don't seem very happy.
22: Well, it's all happened so unexpectedly.
12: I've done something else.
22: What would that be?
12: I spoke to Professor Schubert.
22: He was my teacher.
12: He remembered you perfectly. He said you'd been his best pupil.
22: And what did you talk to him about?
12: He promised he would examine your manuscripts with an open mind.
22: Did you explain that they had been dictated by King Solomon?
12: Naturally.
22: Well?
12: He just laughed. He said he'd always been a bit of a joker. Johann Wilhelm, we mustn't think just of ourselves. You are a chosen being. King Solomon appeared to you, revealed himself in all his glory, and confided in you the wisdom of the heavens. Now you have to take the way ordained by that miracle, turning to neither left nor right, even if that way leads through mockery and laughter, through disbelief and doubt. But the way leads out of this asylum, Johann Wilhelm. It leads into the outside world, not into loneliness. It leads into battle. I am here to help you, to fight at your side. Heaven that sent you, King Solomon, sent me, too. Dearest?
22: Yes, dear.
12: Aren't you happy?
22: Very.
12: Now we must get your bags packed. The train for Blumenstein leaves at 8:20.
22: There's not much to pack.
12: It's got quite dark.
22: Yes, the nights are drawing in quickly now.
12: I'll switch on the light.
22: Now, wait a moment. Come here.
12: You have tears in your eyes.
22: So have you.
12: Tears of happiness.
5: What's happened?
22: Newton, I've strangled Nurse Monica Stettler.
5: Einstein's off again. He's playing Chrysler. Humoresque. I'll get the brandy.
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13: 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Coming up next, a conversation with author and historian Richard Rhodes about the physicists and the nuclear arms race following the Second World War. Joining me now is Richard Rhodes, America's preeminent historian of the nuclear age. He is the author of the Pulitzer Prize-winning book, The Making of the Atomic Bomb, and its companion book, Dark Sun, The Making of the Hydrogen Bomb. In addition to editing or authoring more than 20 other books, Rhodes has been a visiting scholar at Harvard and MIT and has testified before the U.S. Senate on nuclear energy. Richard Rhodes, welcome to LA Theatre Works, and thanks for being with us.
0: Thank you very much.
13: Friedrich Dürrenmatt wrote The Physicists in 1961, and it was first produced in 1962. Describe for us the global state of affairs at that time with regard to nuclear proliferation.
0: You know, by 1961, we had at least four nuclear powers in the world. The United States first, and then the Soviet Union, Great Britain, and France. China was working on a bomb, but had not got to that point yet. In those early years, there was a great race between the Soviet Union and the United States to build large-scale arsenals. We were still at a state where there was some debate going on within government circles in the United States.

0: realized how very close they had come.
1: Shortly after writing The Physicists, Dürrenmatt said that he admired, quote, the self-criticism which America, unlike the other world powers, always is able to generate, thus inspiring its citizens to action. Do you agree with his assessment?
0: Oh, I wish I did. It has seemed to me now four volumes along and 30 years along in looking at the entire history of these developments that the real leader of the arms race, unfortunately, has been the United States. And the reason for that, I think, is mired in our domestic politics. It became very early on an issue of contention between Democrats and Republicans about who was stronger, quote unquote, on defense. Thus, as I mentioned previously, John Kennedy's running for office on the grounds that there was a missile gap, that the Soviets had more or better ICBMs than we did, even though that was not in fact the case. That sort of business has continued down through the years. The whole Strategic Defense Initiative, for example, the SDI program, Star Wars, that President Reagan instituted in the United States, didn't begin with scientists working on missiles saying, look, we can now put these new kinds of devices in orbit. It actually began with Reagan's kitchen cabinet, a number of California millionaires, billionaires, sitting down and saying, isn't there some alternative to arms control? The Democrats have a lock on arms control, meaning, of course, the negotiation of treaties of various kinds. Can't we come up with something that's more muscular? And it was at that point that some of the rather far-out Air Force generals who were dreaming of having controlling space as well as the air, their rather pie-in-the-sky ideas got merged into this notion that there could be something called SDI. And the test of this argument is that by 1993, we had spent $40 billion, a lot more then than now, on such a program and basically had got nowhere and canceled the program. So in a way, a lot of what's gone on through the years in the arms race, it's simply a myth that the Soviet Union was ever in any meaningful sense ahead of us in terms of their nuclear arsenal or their ICBM program or anything else. As someone said pointedly about all of this, any U.S. president who had actually allowed the Soviets to get ahead of us would have been impeached. We were the leaders in developing more and more complicated and more technically sophisticated and smaller and more dangerous weapons throughout the years of the Cold War. I don't think we did that because we're evil people. I think we did that because we were understandably terrified of the destructive force of these weapons. And fortunately, so were the Soviet leaders. So that in the long run, as Bohr, I think, understood it would, as Niels Bohr understood it would, in the long run, what we came to was a kind of standoff of two countries paralyzed by the fact that any serious attack on the other would redound back and be our own suicide. That's where Niels Bohr saw the outcome of the first development of nuclear weapons leading, although he also feared that they would go off one day, and indeed they probably would have and could still, since they exist as real physical weapons in the world.
1: How does The Physicists compare, in your view, to other dramatic or literary works that tackle the same subject?
0: There is a rich literature of this subject, and I think what's most revealing about it is that it generally presents the subject as a kind of insanity, one way or the other. That's been the take of the artistic community, if you will, about this whole business. And it's reflected indirectly, it seems to me, if you really dig into the government handling of the problem. It's reflected indirectly in a lot of the decisions that were made over the years. To take one example, nuclear targeting. Nuclear targeting in the United States for many, many years was limited to calculating the effects of the blast of nuclear weapons. Therefore, you could say, well, this bomb is going to blow up this bridge or this

0: Elephant Center or this railroad yard without having to think about the fact that since the most powerful effect of a nuclear weapon is fire, that you would not only destroy that railroad yard, you would destroy the surrounding city that came with the railroad yard. It was this kind of deliberate limitation or pretense that the other effects of nuclear weapons were somehow incalculable and therefore should be just simply set aside that made it even possible for our nuclear targeting people to sit down and say, well, let's see, we've got a railroad yard and a telephone center and X and Y and Z in this place called Moscow. So that means we're going to need about 84 one-megaton bombs to destroy those discrete places and not think about the fact that they were also going to kill 10 million people and burn out an entire huge city. There, I think one sees the madness behind, let's not call it madness, let's just call it what it was. The change of scale of destructiveness that made it essentially impossible to see any way to defend against such an attack, these small and basically undeterrable weapons that could take out each and entire city, left us, left our military, left our government, left the Soviet military and the Soviet government with the fact that they had to pretend it wasn't so in order to come even close to trying to figure out a way to deal with the problem. We've moved beyond that. And again, it's because of the collapse of the Soviet Union, that huge ideological conflict between those two superpowers. It's finally become possible to peel the scales away from our eyes, to stop pretending, and to understand that these weapons are essentially unusable.
1: Thank you so much, Richard Rhodes.
0: Thank you, Susan.
1: I've been speaking with Richard Rhodes, the Pulitzer Award-winning author of The Making of the Atomic Bomb and Dark Sun, The Making of the Hydrogen Bomb.
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1: The Physicist stars Bruce Davison, John DeLancey, Harry Groener, Gregory Itzen, and Angie Bird, with Matthew Patrick Davis, Missy Yeager, Matthew Gatos, Christopher Gilmet, Melinda Page Hamilton, and Roma Mafia. 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
1: I'm Tessa Thompson.
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7: This is LA Theater Works. I'm Susan Lowenberg. Reproductive technology, climate change, and stem cell research. These are just some of the scientific advancements that have sparked ethical debates as they entered the public eye. The clash between science and social responsibility reached its pinnacle with the detonation of the atomic bomb in 1945. Our story this week is a satirical but deeply serious look at the emotional and psychological fallout from the bomb and the human cost of pushing our thirst for power to the brink of madness. Friedrich Dürrenmatt's The Physicists, this week on LA Theater Works. In hour one of The Physicists, strange things are afoot in an idyllic sanatorium.
8: Two murders in the...
9: Please, Inspector!
8: Two accidents in 3 months.
7: And the culprits are even stranger.
10: Sir Isaac Newton!
11: If Ernesti were to find out that I'm the real Albert Einstein, all hell would break loose.
7: In the madness of a post-nuclear world...
11: Any fool nowadays can switch on the light or touch off the atomic bomb.
7: The rules of engagement are fraught with peril.
12: If you're in a madhouse already, the only way to get rid of the past is to behave like a madman.
7: And now, Hour 2 of The Physicists by Friedrich Dürrenmatt. Adapted from the German by James Kirkup and starring Bruce Davison, John DeLancey, Harry Groener, Gregory Itzen, and Angie Bird. Produced by LA Theater Works.

0: Cigar, Inspector.
1: No, thanks.
0: Brandy.
1: Later. Blacher, you can take your photographs of the body now.
2: Very well, Inspector.
1: What was the nurse's name?
0: Monika Stettler.
1: Age?
0: 25, from Blumenstein.
1: Any relatives?
0: None.
1: Have you got the statement down, Ghoul?
3: Yes, sir.
1: Strangled again, Doctor?
2: Quite definitely. And again, tremendous strength was used, but with the curtain cord this time.
1: Just like 3 months ago.
0: Would you like to have the murderer brought in?
1: Please, Fräulein Doctor.
0: I mean the assailant.
1: I don't think so.
0: But...
1: Fräulein Dr. Von Zandt, I am doing my duty, taking down evidence, examining the corpse, having it photographed, and getting the police doctor's opinion. But I do not wish to examine Mobius. I leave him to you, along with the other radioactive physicists.
0: And the public prosecutor?
1: He's past being angry now. He's just brooding.
0: Warm in here.
1: I don't think so.
0: Oh, this third murder?
1: Please, Fräulein Doctor.
0: Third accident. Is the end as far as my work at Les Cerisiers goes. Now I'll have to resign. Monika Stettler was my best nurse. She understood the patients. She could enter into their states of mind. I loved her like a daughter. But her death is not the worst thing that's happened here. My reputation as a doctor is ruined.
1: You'll build it up again. Blacher, get another shot from above.
2: Very well, Herr Inspector.
4: Dinner for the dear good patients, Fräulein Doctor.
5: Uwe Sievers!
4: Correct, Herr Inspector. I am Uwe Sievers, former European heavyweight boxing champion. Now, chief male attendant at Les Cerisiers.
1: And these other two bruisers?
4: Murillo, South American champion, also a heavyweight.
1: Yes.
4: And MacArthur, North American middleweight champion. MacArthur, the table.
6: Yeah.
4: Murillo, the tablecloth.
6: Yes, sir.
4: MacArthur, the meissen.
6: Okay.
4: Murillo, the silver.
6: Yes, sir.
4: MacArthur, the soup tureen in the middle.
6: Yep.
1: And what are the dear good patients having for dinner? Oh, liver dumpling soup.
4: Poulet à la broche. Cordon bleu.
1: Fantastic.
4: First class.
1: I am a mere 14th class official. Plain cooking is all we can run to in my home.
4: Fräulein Doctor, dinner is served.
0: Thank you, Cephas. You may go. The patients will help themselves.
4: Herr Inspector, glad to have made your acquaintance.
1: Well, I'm damned.
0: Satisfied?
1: Envious. If we had them with the police...
0: Oh, their wages are astronomical.
1: Well, with all your industrial barons and multimillionaires, you could certainly afford such luxuries. Those fellows will finally set the public prosecutor's mind at rest. They wouldn't let anyone slip through their fingers. Ah, there's Einstein at it again.
0: Chrysler, as usual. Liebeslied. The pangs of love.
2: We're finished now, Herr Inspector.
1: And we'll take the body out. Again.
5: Monika, my beloved.
0: Mobius, how could you do it? You killed my best nurse, my sweetest nurse.
5: I'm sorry, Fräulein Doctor.
0: Sorry?
5: King Solomon ordained it.
0: King Solomon? So it was His Majesty who arranged the murder?
5: I was standing at the window, staring out into the falling dusk. And then the king came floating up out of the park, over the terrace, right up close to me. He whispered his commands to me through the window pane.
0: Excuse me, Inspector, my nerves.
1: Don't mention it.
0: Place like this wears one out.
1: I can well believe it.
0: If you'll excuse me. Herr Inspector Foss, please, express my profound regret to the public prosecutor for the incidents that have taken place in my sanatorium. Kindly assure him that everything is now well in hand again. Doctor, gentlemen, it was a pleasure.
5: Monika, my love.
1: Mobius, come and sit down. Yes? Now I absolutely must have a cigar. I've earned it. Ah. My dear Mobius, behind the fire guard, you'll find a bottle of brandy hidden away by Sir Isaac Newton.
5: Certainly, Herr Inspector. May I pour you one?
1: Indeed, you may.
5: Another?
1: Oh, yes, thank you. Another.
5: Herr Inspector, I must ask you to arrest me.
1: But what for, my dear Mobius?
5: Well, after all, Nurse Monica...
1: No, you yourself admitted that you acted under the orders of King Solomon. As long as I'm unable to arrest him, you are a free man.
5: Well, all the same...
1: No, there's no question of all the same. Pour me another glass.
5: Certainly.
1: And now hide the brandy bottle away again, or the attendants will be getting drunk on it.
5: Very well, Herr Inspector.
1: You see, it's like this. Every year in this small town and the surrounding district, I arrest a few murderers, not many, a bare half dozen. Now, some of these it gives me great pleasure to apprehend. Others I feel sorry for. Now, all the same, I have to arrest them. Justice is justice. And then you come along and your two colleagues. Now, at first I felt angry not being able to proceed with the arrests. But now... All at once, I'm enjoying myself. I could shout with joy. I have discovered three murderers whom I can, with an easy conscience, leave unmolested. Now, for the first time, justice is on holiday. And it's a terrific feeling. Justice, my friend, is a terrible strain. You wear yourself out in its service, both physically and morally. I need a breathing space, that's all. Thanks to you, my dear Mobius. I've got it. Well, goodbye. Give my kindest regards to Einstein and Newton.
5: Very well, Herr Inspector.
1: And my respects to King Solomon. What's cooking? Ah, liver dumpling soup and poulet à la broche, cordon bleu extraordinary. We usually only have a light supper in the evenings, and a very modest one, ever since the other patients were moved into the new building. Lost your appetite, Mobius? I quite understand. I lost mine, too, after my nurse. Don't leave.
5: Sir Isaac?
1: I have something to say to you, Mobius.
5: Well?
1: Wouldn't you like to try just a spoonful of the liver dumpling soup? It's excellent.
5: No.
1: Mobius. We're no longer lovingly tended by nurses. We're being guarded by male attendants, great hefty fellows.
5: Well, that's of no consequence.
1: Perhaps not to you, Mobius. It's obvious you want to spend the rest of your days in this madhouse, but it is of some consequence to me. The fact is, I want to get out of here. Oh, now, the poulet à la broche. These new attendants have compelled me to act straight away.
5: Well, that's your affair.
1: Not altogether. A confession, Mobius. I'm not mad.
5: But of course not, Sir Isaac.
1: But I'm not Sir Isaac Newton.
5: I know. Albert Einstein.
1: Fiddlesticks. Nor am I Herbert Georg Beutler, as they think here. My real name, dear boy, is Kilton.
5: Alec Jasper Kilton?
1: Correct.
5: The author of The Theory of Equivalence?
1: The very same.
5: You wangled your way in here.
1: By pretending to be mad.
5: In order to spy on me.
1: In order to get to the root of your madness. My impeccable German was acquired in our intelligence service. A frightful grind.
5: And because poor nurse Dorothea stumbled onto the truth, you...
1: Yes, and I am extraordinarily sorry about the whole thing.
5: Yes. Well, I understand.
1: Orders are orders.
5: Of course.
1: I couldn't do anything else.
5: Naturally.
1: My whole mission hung in the balance. The most secret undertaking of our secret service. I had to kill if I wanted to avert suspicion. Nurse Dorothea no longer considered me to be demented. Fräulein Dr. Van Zandt thought I was only slightly touched. To prove my total insanity, I had to commit a murder. I say, this poulet à la broche is superb.
5: Einstein's at it again.
1: Yes, that Bach gavotte.
5: His dinner's getting cold. I'll get him.
1: Let the old idiot get on with his fiddling.
5: Is that a threat?
3: I have the most immeasurable respect for you. It would grieve me to have to take violent steps.
5: So, your mission is to abduct me?
3: Yes, if the suspicions of our intelligence service prove correct.
5: What would they be?
3: Our intelligence service happens to consider you to be the greatest genius among present-day physicists.
5: I'm a man whose nerves are sick, Kilton, that's all.
3: Our intelligence service has other ideas on the subject.
5: Yes, and what is your opinion?
3: I simply consider you to be the greatest physicist of all time.
5: Yes, and how did your intelligence service get on my trail?
3: Through me. Quite by chance, I read your dissertation on the foundations of a new concept of physics. At first, I thought it was a practical joke. Then the scales seemed to fall from my eyes. I realized I was reading the greatest work of genius in the history of physics. I began to make inquiries about its author, but made no progress. Thereupon, I informed our intelligence service, and they got on to you.
2: You were not the only one who read that dissertation, Kilton. As a matter of fact, I'm not mad either. May I introduce myself? I, too, am a physicist, member of a certain intelligence service, a somewhat different one from yours, Kilton. My name is Josef Eisler.
5: The discoverer of the Eisler effect?
2: The very same.
3: Disappeared in 1950?
2: Of my own free will.
5: Herr Newton, what are you doing with that gun?
3: Eisler, might I trouble you to stand with your face to the wall, please?
2: Why, of course.
5: Herr Einstein, what are you doing with that gun?
2: My dear Kilton, we both, I suspect, know how to handle these things. So don't you think it would be better if we were to avoid a duel, if possible? I shall gladly lay down my Browning if you will do the same with your Colt.
3: Agreed.
2: Behind the fire guard with the brandy, just in case the attendants come in suddenly.
3: Good.
2: You messed up all my plans, Kilton. I thought you really were mad.
3: Never mind, I thought you were.
2: Well, things kept going wrong. That business with Nurse Irene, for example, this afternoon. She was getting suspicious, and so she signed her own death warrant. I'm most extraordinarily sorry about the whole thing.
5: I understand.
2: Orders are orders.
5: Of course.
2: I couldn't do anything else.
5: Naturally.
2: My whole mission hung in the balance. It was the most secret undertaking of our secret service. But let's sit down.
3: Yes, let's sit down.
5: Eisler, I presume that you, too, want to compel me
2: now,
5: to...
2: Now, Mobius.
5: Want to persuade me to visit your country.
2: We also consider you to be the greatest physicist of all time. But just at the moment, all I'm interested in is my dinner. It's a real gallows feast. Still no appetite, Mobius?
5: Yeah, suddenly it's come back now that the two of you have gotten to the bottom of things.
3: Burgundy, Mobius?
5: Go ahead.
3: I'll attack the cordon bleu, what?
5: Well, make yourselves perfectly at home.
3: Bon appétit.
2: Bon appétit.
5: Bon appétit.
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3: Here.
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6: Patient Mobius.
5: Here.
6: I am head nurse Seifers. This is Nurse Murillo.
7: Mm-hmm.
6: And this is Nurse MacArthur.
7: Yeah.
6: On the recommendation of the authorities, certain security measures are to be observed. Murillo, put the grill over the window.
7: Yes, sir.
6: MacArthur, lock up.
7: Okay.
6: Have the gentlemen any further requests before retiring for the night? Patient Beutler?
8: No.
6: Patient Ernesti?
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6: Patient Mobius?
10: No.
6: Gentlemen, we take our leave. Good night.
2: Monsters.
3: They've got more brutes lurking in the park. I've been watching them from my window for some time.
2: Solid steel with a special lock.
3: They put a grill over my window. Quick work. Same for Eisler. And for Mobius. The exit. Locked.
2: Prisoners.
3: Only logical. What with our nurses and everything.
2: We'll never get out of this madhouse now unless we act together.
5: I do not wish to escape.
3: Mobius?
5: I see no reason for it at all. On the contrary, I am quite satisfied with my fate.
3: But I'm not satisfied with it. That's a fairly decisive element in the case, don't you think? With all respect to your personal feelings, you are a genius and therefore common property. You mapped out new directions in physics. But you haven't a monopoly of knowledge. It's your duty to open the doors for us, the non-geniuses. Come on out, Mobius. Within a year, we'll have you in a top hat, white tie and tails, fly you to Stockholm, give you the Nobel Prize.
5: Well, your intelligence service is very altruistic.
3: I don't mind telling you, Mobius, they have a suspicion that you have solved the problem of gravitation.
5: I have.
7: You say that as if it were nothing.
5: Well, how else should I say it?
7: Our intelligence service believed you would discover the unitary theory of elementary particles.
5: Well, then I can set their minds at rest as well. I have discovered it.
3: The basic formula?
7: It's ludicrous. Here we have hordes of highly paid physicists in gigantic state-supported laboratories working for years and years and years, vainly trying to make some progress in the realm of physics, while you do it quite casually at your desk in this madhouse.
3: Mobius, what about the principle of universal discovery?
5: Yes, something on those lines, too.
7: Oh,
5: I did it out of curiosity as a practical corollary to my theoretical investigations. Why play the innocent? We have to face the consequences of our scientific thinking. It was my duty to work out the effects that would be produced by my unitary theory of elementary particles and my discoveries in the field of gravitation. The result is devastating. New and inconceivable forces would be unleashed, making possible a technical advance that would transcend the wildest flights of fantasy if my findings were to fall into the hands of mankind.
7: And that can scarcely be avoided.
3: The only question is, who's going to get at them first?
5: You'd like that for your own intelligence service, wouldn't you, Kilton, and the military machine behind it?
3: And why not? It seems to me, if it can restore the greatest physicist of all time to the confraternity of the physical sciences, any military machine is a sacred instrument. It's nothing more or less than the question of the freedom of scientific knowledge. It doesn't matter who guarantees that freedom. I give my services to any system, provided that system leaves me alone. I know there's a lot of talk nowadays about physicists' moral responsibilities. We suddenly find ourselves confronted with our own fear, and we have a fit of morality. It's nonsense. We have far-reaching, pioneering work to do, and that's all that should concern us. Whether or not humanity has the wit to follow the new trails we are blazing is its own lookout. Not ours.
7: Admittedly, we have pioneer work to do. I believe that too. But all the same, we cannot escape our responsibilities. We are providing humanity with colossal sources of power. That gives us the right to impose conditions. If we are physicists, then we must become power politicians. We must decide in whose favor we shall apply our knowledge. And I, for one, have made my decision. Whereas you, Kilton, are nothing but a lamentable aesthete. If you feel strongly about the freedom of knowledge, why don't you come over to our side? We, too, for some time now have found it impossible to dictate to our physicists. We, too, need results. Our political system, too, must eat out of the scientist's hand.
3: Both our political systems, Eisler, must now eat out of Mobius's hand.
7: On the contrary, he must do what we tell him. We have finally got him in check.
3: You think so? It looks more like stalemate to me. Our intelligence services, unfortunately, both hit upon the same ideas. So don't let's delude ourselves. Let's face the impossible situation we've both got ourselves into. If Mobius goes with you, I cannot do anything about it, because you would stop me. And similarly, you would be helpless if Mobius decided in my favor. It isn't we who have the choice. It's him.
7: Let us retrieve our revolvers.
3: Let us do battle. Your revolver.
7: Thank you. I'm sorry this affair is moving to a bloody conclusion, but we must fight it out between us and then with the attendants, if need be, with Mobius himself. He may well be the most important man in the world, but his manuscripts are more important still.
5: My manuscripts? I burned them.
3: Burned them?
5: Yes, I had to before the police came back so as not to be found out.
3: Burned.
5: Oh, my 15 years of work.
7: I shall go mad.
3: Officially, we already are.
7: We played right into your hands, Mobius.
3: And to think that for this, I had to strangle a nurse and learn German.
7: And I had to learn to play the fiddle. It was torture for someone like me with no ear for music.
5: Shall we go on with dinner?
3: I've lost my appetite.
7: Oh, it's a pity about the cordon bleu.
5: Here we are, three physicists, The decision we have to make is one that we must make as physicists. We must go about it, therefore, in a scientific manner. And we must not let ourselves be influenced by personal feelings, but by logical processes. We must endeavor to find a rational solution. We cannot afford to make mistakes in our thinking because a false conclusion would lead to catastrophe. The basic facts are clear. All three of us have the same end in view, but our tactics differ. Our aim is the advancement of physics. And you, Kilton, you want to preserve the freedom of that science, and you argue that there is no responsibility but to itself. On the other hand, Eisler, you see physics as responsible to the power politics of one particular country. Now, what is your real position now? That's what I must know if I have to make a decision.
3: Some of the world's most famous physicists are waiting to welcome you. Remuneration and accommodation could not be better. The climate is murderous, but the air conditioning is excellent.
5: But are these physicists free men?
3: My dear Mobius, these physicists declare they're ready to solve the scientific problems that are decisive for the defense of the country. Therefore, you must understand.
5: So they are not free. Joseph Eisler, your line is power politics, but that requires power. Have you got it?
7: You misunderstand me, Mobius. My political power, to be precise, lies in the fact that I have renounced my own power in favor of a political party.
5: Oh, would you be able to persuade that party to take on your responsibility? Or is there a risk of the party persuading you?
7: Mobius, that's ridiculous. I can only hope that the party will follow my recommendations, nothing more. In any case, without hope, all political systems are untenable.
5: Are your physicists free, at least?
7: Well, naturally, they too are needed for the defense of the country.
5: Extraordinary. Each of you is trying to palm off a different theory, yet in reality you offer me the same in both cases, a prison. I prefer the madhouse. Here at least I can feel safe from the exactions of power politicians.
7: But after all, one must take certain risks.
5: Well, there are certain risks that one may not take. The destruction of humanity is one. We know what the world has done with the weapons that it already possesses. We can imagine what it would do with those that my researches make possible. And it is these considerations that have governed my conduct. I was poor. I had a wife, three children. Fame beckoned from the university. Industry tempted me with money. Both courses were too dangerous. I should have had to publish the result of my researches, and the consequences would have been the overthrow of all scientific knowledge and the breakdown of the economic structure of our society. A sense of responsibility compelled me to choose another course. I threw up my academic career, I said no to industry, and I abandoned my family to its fate. I put on the fool's cap and bells. I let it be known that King Solomon appeared to me. And before long, I was clapped in a madhouse.
3: But that didn't solve anything.
5: Reason demanded the taking of this step. In the realm of knowledge, we have reached the farthest frontiers of perception. We know a few precisely calculable laws, a few basic connections between incomprehensible phenomena, and that is all. The rest is mystery closed to the rational mind. We have reached the end of our journey, but humanity has not yet got as far as that. We have battled onward, but now no one is following in our footsteps. We have encountered a void. Our knowledge has become a frightening burden. Our researches are perilous. Our discoveries are lethal. For us physicists, there is nothing left but to surrender to reality. It has not kept up with us. It disintegrates on touching us. We have to take back our knowledge, and I have taken it back. There is no other way out. And that goes for you as well.
7: What do you mean by that?
5: You must stay with me here in the madhouse.
3: What? Us?
5: Both of you.
3: But Mobius, surely you can't expect us, for the rest of our days to...
5: I expect you have secret radio transmitters.
7: Well?
5: You inform your superior that you have made a mistake, that I am really mad.
7: Well, then we'd be stuck here for the rest of our lives. Nobody's going to lose any sleep over a broken-down spy.
5: But it's the one chance that I have to remain undetected. Only in the madhouse can we be free. Only in the madhouse can we think our own thoughts. Outside, they would be dynamite.
3: But damn it all, we're not mad.
5: But we are murderers.
3: I resent that.
7: You shouldn't have said that, Mobius.
5: Look, anyone who takes life is a murderer, and we have taken life. Each of us came to this establishment for a definite purpose. Each of us killed his nurse, again, for a definite purpose. You two did it so as not to endanger the outcome of your secret mission. And I, because Nurse Monica believed in me, she thought I was an unrecognized genius. She did not realize that today it is the duty of the genius to remain unrecognized. Killing is a terrible thing. I killed in order to avoid an even more dreadful murder. Then you come along. I can't do away with you, but perhaps I can bring you round to my way of thinking. Are those murders we committed to stand for nothing? Now, either they were sacrificial killings or just plain murders. Either we stay in the madhouse or the world becomes one. Either we wipe ourselves out of the memory of mankind or mankind wipes out itself.
3: Mobius.
5: Kilton.
3: This place. These ghastly male attendants. That hunchback of a doctor.
5: Well,
7: we're caged in like wild beasts.
5: We are wild beasts. We ought not to be let loose on humanity.
3: Is there really no other way out?
5: None.
7: Johann Wilhelm Mobius, I am a man of integrity. I am staying.
3: I'm staying too. Forever.
5: Thank you. Thank you for leaving the world this one faint chance of survival. To our nurses.
3: I drink to Dorothea Moser.
7: Nurse Dorothea.
3: Dorothea, you had to be sacrificed. In return for your love, I gave you death. Now I want to prove myself worthy of you.
7: I drink to Irene Straub.
5: Nurse Irene.
7: Irene, you had to be sacrificed. As a tribute to your memory and your devotion, I am now going to behave like a rational human being.
5: I drink to Monica Stettler.
7: Nurse Monica.
5: Monica, you had to be sacrificed. May your love bless the friendship which we three have formed in your name. Give us the strength to be fools, that we may guard faithfully the secrets of our knowledge.
7: Cheers!
3: Let us be changed to madmen once again. Let us put on the shade of Newton.
7: Let us once again scrape away at Chrysler and Beethoven.
5: Let us have King Solomon appear before us once again.
3: Let us be mad. But wise.
7: Prisoners, but free.
5: Physicists, but innocent.
3: Good day.
7: Good day.
5: Good day.
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10: Do you like hearing about Israel getting wiped into the ocean?
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8: Amir has left his Pakistani heritage behind in an attempt to make partner at his corporate law firm.
10: Stephen walks in, asks me where my parents were born.
8: But his wife doesn't share his negative feelings about Islam.
12: The Muslims gave us Aristotle. 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
8: She's encouraged Amir to help with the case of a controversial imam.
12: If he feels he needs one of his own people around him...
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13: They've conquered the world, and we're going to get it back. 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
0: Cephas?
4: Yes, boss.
0: You can bring in the new portrait now. Yes. It's better for General Leonidas Von Sant to be hung in here than among the women patients. He still looks a great man, the old warhorse, despite his goiter. He loved heroic deaths, and that is what there have been in this house. And so the Privy Councillor must go into the women's section among the millionairesses. Put him in the corridor for the time being. Has my general administrator arrived with his minions?
4: They are waiting in the green drawing room. Shall I serve champagne and caviar?
0: Oh, that gang's here to work, not stuff its guts. Have Mobius brought in here, Cephas.
4: Sure, boss. Mobius, out!
5: A night of prayer, deep, blue, and holy. The night of the mighty king. His white shadow is loosed from the wall. His eyes are shining.
0: Mobius, on the orders of the public prosecutor, I may speak to you only in the presence of an attendant.
5: I understand, Fräulein Doctor.
0: And what I have to say to you applies also for your colleagues. MacArthur, Murillo, fetch the other two.
11: Out!
5: A night of secrets, unending and sublime. Through the bars of my window glitter Jupiter and Saturn, unveiling the laws of the infinite.
13: A blessed night, comforting and good. Riddles fall silent, questions are dumb. I should like to play on forever.
0: Alec Jasper Kilton and Josef Eisler, I have something to say to you. Gentlemen, your conversation was overheard.
14: Kilton, your gun.
11: Give me that.
0: I had had my suspicions for a long time. MacArthur and Murillo, bring in their secret radio transmitters.
4: Hands behind your heads.
5: It's funny.
14: I don't know, Kilton.
5: Too funny.
4: Hands down.
0: Cephas, turn on the searchlights.
4: Okay, boss.
0: The villa is surrounded by guards. Any attempt to escape would be useless. Murillo, MacArthur, Cephas, get out. You alone, my physicists, shall hear my secret. You alone among men, because it doesn't matter any longer whether you know or not. He has appeared before me also, Solomon the Golden King.
5: Solomon?
0: Oh, this many a long year. The first time was in my study. One summer evening, outside, the sun was still shining and a woodpecker was hammering away somewhere in the park. Then, suddenly, the Golden King came floating toward me like a tremendous angel.
14: She's gone mad.
0: His gaze came to rest upon me. His lips parted. He began to converse with his handmaiden. He had risen from the dead. He desired to take upon himself again the power that once belonged to him here below. He had unveiled his wisdom that Mobius might reign on earth in his name.
14: She must be locked up. She should be in a madhouse.
0: But Mobius betrayed him. He tried to keep secret what could not be kept secret. For what was revealed to him was no secret, because it could be thought. Everything that can be thought is thought sometime or another, now or in the future. What Solomon had found could be found by anyone. But he wanted it to belong to himself alone, his means toward the establishment of his holy dominion over all the world. And so he did seek me out, his unworthy handmaiden.
14: You are mad, you hear? You are mad.
0: He did command me to cast down Mobius and reign in his place. I hearkened unto his command. I was a doctor and Mobius was my patient. I could do with him whatever I wished. Year in, year out, I fogged his brain and made photocopies of the Golden King's proclamations down to the last page.
3: You're raving mad, absolutely. Get that clear once and for all. We're all mad.
0: I went cautiously about my work. At first, I exploited only two or three discoveries in order to rake in the necessary capital. Then I founded enormous plants and factories, one after the other. I've created a giant cartel. I shall exploit to the full, gentlemen, the principle of universal discovery.
5: Fräulein, Dr. Mathilde von Sant, you are sick. Solomon does not exist. He never appeared to me.
0: Liar.
5: I only pretended to see him in order to keep my discovery secret.
0: You deny him?
5: Look, do be reasonable. Don't you see you're mad?
0: I'm no more mad than you.
5: Well, then I must shout the truth for the whole world. You sucked me dry all these years without shame. You let my poor wife go on paying for me.
0: You're powerless, Mobius. Even if your voice were to reach the outside world, nobody would believe you. Because to the public at large, you're nothing but a dangerous lunatic. By the murder you committed.
5: Monica.
13: Irene.
15: Dorothea.
0: I simply seized my opportunity. The wisdom of Solomon had to be safeguarded and your treachery punished. I had to render all three of you harmless by the murders you committed. I drove those three nurses into your arms. I could count upon your reactions. You were as predictable as automata. You murdered like professionals.
5: I'll kill you!
14: Mobius!
5: Kill you!
14: Stop!
0: There's no point in attacking me, Mobius, just as there is no point in burning manuscripts that I already possess in duplicate. What you see around you are no longer the walls of an asylum. This is the strong room of my trust. It contains three physicists, the only human beings apart from myself to know the truth. Those who keep watch over you are not medical attendants. Cephas is the head of my works police. You have taken refuge in a prison you built for yourselves. Solomon thought through you, he acted through you, and now he destroys you through me. But I'm taking his power upon myself. I have no fears. My sanatorium is full of my own lunatic relatives, all of them loaded with jewels and medals. I'm the last normal member of my family. No more, the last one. I'm barren. I can love no one. Only humanity. And so King Solomon took pity on me. He, with his thousand brides, chose me. And now I shall be mightier than my forefathers. My cartel will dictate in each country, each continent. It will ransack the solar system and thrust out beyond the great nebula in Andromeda. See, it all adds up. And the answer comes out in favor not of the world, but of an old hunchback spinster.
4: Yes, boss.
0: I must go, Cephas. The Board of Trustees is waiting. Today we go into worldwide operation. The assembly lines are rolling.
3: It's all over.
5: What was once thought can never be unthought.
13: The world has fallen into the hands of an insane female psychiatrist.
3: Ladies and gentlemen, I am Newton, Sir Isaac Newton, born the 4th of January, 1643, in Woolsthorpe, near Grantham. I'm president of the Royal Society, but there's no need to get up on my behalf. I wrote the mathematical principles of natural philosophy. I said, hypotheses non fingo. I do not invent hypotheses. In the field of experimental optics, theoretical mechanics, and higher mathematics, my achievements are not without importance. But I had to leave unresolved certain problems concerning the nature of gravitational force. I also wrote theological works, commentaries on the prophet Daniel and on the revelation of St. John the Divine. I am Newton, Sir Isaac Newton. I am the president of the Royal Society.
7: Ladies and gentlemen, I am Einstein, Professor Albert Einstein, born the 14th of March, 1879, at Ulm. In 1902, I started work testing inventions at the Federal Patent Office in Bern. It was there that I propounded my special theory of relativity, which changed our whole concept of physics. Then I became a member of the Prussian Academy of Science. Later, I became a refugee, because I am a Jew. It was I who evolved the formula E equals MC squared, the key to the transformation of matter into energy. I love my fellow men, I love my violin, but it was on my recommendation that they built the atomic bomb. I am Einstein, Professor Albert Einstein, born the 14th of March, 1879, at Ulm.
5: Ladies and gentlemen, I am Solomon. I am poor King Solomon. Once I was immeasurably rich, wise, and God-fearing. The mighty trembled at my word. I was the Prince of Peace, Prince of Justice. But my wisdom destroyed the fear of God. And when I no longer feared God, my wisdom destroyed my wealth. Now the cities over which I ruled are dead. The kingdom that was given unto my keeping is deserted. Only a blue, shimmering wilderness. And somewhere, round a small, yellow, nameless star, there circles pointlessly, everlastingly, the radioactive Earth. I am Solomon. I am Solomon. I am Solomon. I am poor King Solomon.

0: This is LA Theatre Works' production of The Physicists by Friedrich Dürrenmatt, adapted from the German by James Kirkup. 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Coming up next, a behind-the-scenes conversation with the cast of The Physicists. In July of 2009, LA Theatre Works recorded The Physicists before an audience as part of its live performance series. During the show's run, we sat down with four members of the cast, Bruce Davison, John DeLancey, Harry Groner, and Gregory Itzen, to talk about the process of bringing the play's complex ideas to life.
1: All of you have acted in several LA Theatre Works productions, but never together until The Physicists. How has it been working together on this play?
2: John?
3: Oh, dreadful, absolutely dreadful.
4: I was saying it's probably the most difficult period I've been through in a long time.
1: Could you state your name?
4: Bruce Davison, yes.
5: Speaking of being,
1: How do you feel?
3: It's been fun. I mean, it's been great fun. We have a good time.
1: You do?
3: Yeah.
1: How do you feel, Harry?
6: I agree. I think we all have a wonderful time. I think we have great respect for one another, and it's really fun to watch what everyone else is going to come up with, you know, from at least the first couple of nights that we've had. It's just really, it's interesting in this strange, bizarre, interesting play.
1: One of the things, of course, that I am especially admiring of watching the four of you is that in this play, which is a play about big ideas, you have each managed to create very, very, very specific characters. And at the same time, you communicate the ideas to me through these characters, but you've really created four very distinct people.
7: My first thought about that is that all of us have been doing this long enough. We all have enough complexity to ourselves that even if you're playing a caricature, because these are not drawn intricately, there's a full person there just because of the stuff that we do. If somebody asks me now how I do something, I really don't know what to tell them because it's accumulation of things, the language that is used and the this and that. So it's a lot of this is just instinct, and you've got four good actors, and that's what happens.
1: There are a lot of complex ideas, issues of morality, science, what science means, what discovery means, what moral responsibility means. How much do you feel you know and understand about the actual issues in this play, and how important is it for you to understand absolutely everything you're saying intellectually?
6: That's an interesting problem with any play. For me, I think that to understand all of that, or try to understand all of that, is a director's job. The actors can know about it, you can talk about it, but you can't play it. You can't play that particular, you know, what's the play about? It's this. You can't play that. You only play what's going on in the scene. There's a peripheral awareness of all that. You're certainly aware of the story. In this play, you have to communicate the ideas. What does the playwright want to say at this point? You have to be aware of that and try to communicate that through the character that you're trying to flesh out. In this play, what's fascinating to me, I don't know about you guys, but it's fascinating to me is trying to figure out how to play this play. If you kick it up four or five notches, as opposed to playing the scenes absolutely realistically, they have to be up a little higher, and that plays at that level. But it's an interesting problem, how to play this particular play. I still don't really understand it.
3: I think your idea of this notion that you have to just kick it up is really important. Because, I mean, if you did move through this naturalistically, there are so many places where it kind of doesn't make sense in a way, especially character-wise. And you go, why would I be doing that if I said such and such, but that you have to sort of bound, jump and, you know, leaps and bounds through this play.
6: The colors for the characters are brighter. There's less subtlety in the colors. You're red, you're green, you're blue. That's kind of where you are. And then it doesn't really change that much. There's not enough time, not enough dialogue, not enough story for it to change. He wants to get to the argument in the second act. He wants to get to that warning that he wants to get to.
4: Also, the characters have to be inflated to carry all of the dialogue and the knowledge and the seven-course meal that's in this play.
7: Usually a play will tell you, oh, it's funny here, I know what to do here. I don't have to hit it on the head, but I know, and I'll move on to the... This one I never really can tell, but the audience tells you. So once it does, the faith, you just commit, hope the words do the job, and go. And that's...
4: But the audience changes. You'll find what I found in this play is the audience changes every night, too. It's not a question how it plays it, because it takes you on a train ride. And a lot of times in this play, you don't know where that train's going to go. It has so much in it, and it could be really funny and farcical or, you know, much higher stakes. It's really interesting. It has room to be a lot of things.
1: Well, I think that's a

0: concerned.
1: Well, it really, well, isn't it that Mobius is the hero? Mobius has to be the hero because he said, "I'm going to confine myself because of what I know, I could destroy the world, right. And if I don't confine myself," right. And he convinces us to do the same because we know stuff not as much as Mobius does, and so we three could conceivably just blow everything up, and so it is the hero. Mobius is the hero.
2: Because I think there is a very interesting redemption quality to the play in a peculiar way. Because in the end, it's excruciating. But I think their moral judgment kind of kicks in for all three of them.
3: What I find interesting, I don't mean to interrupt your flow there, Greg here, but when I read it, and even when we rehearsed it, I thought those three speeches at the end were sort of like, some sort of dramaturgical device, which they are. But the effect, it's much more moving than I thought it would ever be to hear each of these guys do their apologia at the end. And it's a different style than the rest of the play entirely, and yet it really lifts the play up at the end.
2: I just wanted to talk a bit with the four of you about other aspects of your art and what you do. Why did each of you become actors?
4: Bruce, yeah. When did you know you were good?
5: Actually, I know I was good when I was 5 because I used to do Claude Rains' imitation of Joseph in his coat of many colors to keep from going to bed, and I could keep up, and the relatives would think it was funny. So that's when I thought
4: I
5: was
4: good. You knew you were good when you were 5.
5: Yeah, yeah.
4: Okay. Well,
6: lucky
4: John?
6: You. Lucky you. I had flunked out of 2 schools. I did not know how to read. My parents and my teachers were calling me slow, which was on its way to retarded. And I went to a school for wayward children and wayward teachers. And we had this wonderful teacher, his name was Mr. Biddle, and he used to do crazy things in this. My graduating class was 19 kids, so it's a very small school. And he would come in and he would say, "We're doing Handel's Messiah for Christmas. We're doing the Marriage of Figaro, and you're all playing roles." I mean, this was just like, what? And then in the springtime, when I was 14, he came in and he said, "We're doing Henry V and Delancey, you're going to play Hal." And I had a hard time reading it, much less anything else. And I went up and I did it. And it was the first time in my life that I was good at anything. And there was a grandparent who had come to see his granddaughter. His name was Matthew Black, and he was the head of the Pelican Shakespeare's, the editor. And he said, he took my father aside and he said, "If your son has an interest, you should encourage him because he has a flair for this." And I grabbed onto that.
3: Or I'll go.
4: Harry.
3: Pardon my French.
4: Greg.
3: Well, the first time I knew I was good and owned the information, well, that's a movable feast. That comes and goes. I think only in recent memory have I had the staying power of that notion. I seem to, for whatever reason, approbation, I think we all seek approbation, and then that's what tells us we're good, though some people seem to know it without that. So I got approbation all the way through, but I didn't really believe it until with some solidity, until I did 24. Yeah, and then I had so much fun, it was so joyous without fear that's what turned it around for me. I have a theory that actors are like X-game addicts. They're adrenaline junkies, and that the fear is part of why we do this. But knowing it is a coming and going thing. Sometimes you're in it, and sometimes you ain't.
5: We always get the acknowledgement, and then it slips away thinking, "Oh, well, they haven't found out that I'm the fraud I am now."
4: Harry?
1: Both my parents were in show business, so I was around those two theater folk.
4: Were they actors? Or?
1: My father was a concert pianist. My mother studied opera. They both danced. This is all from Europe. And so I was around those two from the beginning, but I started as a dancer. And then once I started as a dancer, shortly after I did that, then the acting came in. Then I just did them both.
3: When did you know you were good?
1: I don't know. Yeah, I'm like you. You think you know it, and then you don't know it. And then you think you know it, and then you don't know it. And you're constantly knocked down. And if anything teaches you that you just, in this particular business, it's ephemeral. It's just about communication. If I can just communicate what the story is, if you can somehow change somebody, that's the goal for me. If you can change somebody in the audience, then

0: you've accomplished, or a young person, if you've educated in some way, given them something that they've, that they, some piece of information they've never had before that makes them think about their life in a whole different way, then you've accomplished your goal.
1: Well, the other thing, we've been talking the last couple of days about how we've been doing this so long, and how do you regenerate? How do you still have a joy in what it is? Because we have to do jobs where it's just about the money, and there are fewer jobs where it's about the gift. My answer to that question is, it's a short trip. What's the gift that you have to give away? And that's my job. And that's what gives me joy. We are storytellers. That's what we are. And humanity needs to hear stories, and we're the guys who can do it.
2: That was Bruce Davison, John DeLancey, Harry Groner, and Gregory Itzen from the cast of The Physicists, speaking to us backstage in July of 2009. The Physicists starred Bruce Davison as Mobius, John DeLancey as Newton, Harry Groner as Einstein, Gregory Itzen as Inspector Voss, and Angie Bird as Fraulein Doctor. With Matthew Patrick Davis, Matthew Gatos, Christopher Guilmet, Melinda Page Hamilton, Roma Mafia, and Missy Yeager. 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Associate producers, Jennifer Brooks and Christina Montano. Recording, editing, and mixing engineer, Mark Holden for the Invisible Studios, West Hollywood. Our director is Brendan Fox. 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
3: 1918. 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
3: The place was packed. 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Brett's gaze wasn't on the horses. It was fixed on Romero.
4: You say such damned awful things, Jake.
5: You asked me what I knew about Brett Ashley. I was trying to be truthful.
6: I'm mad about Romero.
7: Yeah, well, I wouldn't be if I were you.
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7: Forget it, Brett.
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